0: backtracked on his plan to impose a 20% toll on cargo coming through the strait. Now, Trump says instead of the toll, some countries in the region will make big investments in the U.S. Trump says leaders of those countries called and said they wanted something different.
1: We would like to invest tremendously in the United States, as opposed to charging a fee.
0: Trump claims these new investments will bring factories and plants into the U.S., which will create, quote, millions of high-paying jobs. But no details were provided. Deepa Shivaram, NPR News, The White House.
2: A second fatal ICE shooting in a week has prompted the Trump administration to change how ICE officers conduct business in terms of traffic stops and use of deadly force. NPR's Sergio Martinez-Beltran has more.
3: DHS's policy on paper says deadly force cannot be used solely to prevent someone from fleeing unless the person poses a significant threat of death or serious physical harm to the agent or others. Now, the issue is that in these two last cases in Maine and Texas, we haven't seen video evidence that backs up DHS's claims that in Texas, the man, in their words, weaponized his car against the ICE agent, and that in Maine, the man posed a public safety threat. So advocates, politicians, and community members are calling for independent investigations.
2: NPR Sergio Martinez-Beltran reporting. New York Governor Kathy Hochul signed an executive order placing a moratorium on large data center projects in the state. Samuel King with the New York Public News Network reports it's the first moratorium of its kind in the country.
4: The moratorium will pause state environmental permits for hyperscale data center projects, or those which will use more than 50 megawatts of electricity. Governor Hochul says that will give the state time to come up with a regulatory framework that protects the utility ratepayers and environment.
5: Guardrails to reduce the risk to our energy grid, minimize land disruption, noise pollution, and protect our natural resources, especially our water supply.
4: Tech NYC, which represents New York City's tech industry, says some parts of Hochul's order make sense, but says the pause will drive needed investment elsewhere, hurting the state's economy. For NPR News, I'm Samuel King in Albany.
2: U.S. futures contracts are trading higher at this hour. Both Dow and S&P 500 futures up about 0.1%. NASDAQ futures up about 0.3%. You're listening to NPR News. New data from UNICEF shows that 77% of infants globally last year were fully vaccinated against measles, a highly infectious disease that's killed more than 750 children in a major outbreak in Bangladesh. NPR's Duri Buscarin reports disruptions in Bangladesh's vaccine stockpile was a major contributing factor.
6: In most cases, countries go through UNICEF to buy vaccines, about 2.2 billion doses a year. But when Bangladesh's interim government took power in late 2024, the country decided to procure vaccines on its own. Dr. Ephraim Lemengo is Global Chief of Immunization for UNICEF.
7: It usually leads to delays, and that's what exactly happened in Bangladesh. And that delay in concluding the procurement, which finally ended up not succeeding, led to significant and extended stockouts.
6: Some clinics ran out of the measles vaccine entirely. Lemengo says this left Bangladesh vulnerable to the major outbreak going on today. And while the new government has moved quickly to vaccinate kids now, a lot of the damage has already been done. Duri Buscarin, NPR News, Washington.
2: Writer E. Jean Carroll, the woman who sued President Trump for sexual abuse and defamation, has now received the judgment, more than $5 million she was awarded as part of a civil judgment against Trump. In 2023, a jury found Trump liable for sexually abusing Carroll and that he defamed her on social media, calling her allegations a hoax and a lie. Trump's been fighting the civil conviction, taking it all the way to the Supreme Court, which refused to hear his appeal. This is NPR News.
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10: Welcome to All Sides with Amy Jurevich. The website Columbus Underground recently published a letter to the editor addressing Columbus City Council. Written by Jason Williams, owner of Big Fun Columbus, a vintage toy and collectible store in the Short North, the letter calls on our city leaders to take action to help people living on the streets, especially those dealing with mental illness. And while they don't want to view every unhoused person in the same manner, Jason Henry, the president of Friends of Goodale Park and a resident of Victorian Village, says there's a particular segment of the homeless population raising concern.
11: My concern is more the chronically homeless folks that have been approached multiple times and offered support services that, for whatever reasons, don't accept, and then are living in the park, the neighborhood, high street, and it, you know, creates a lot of problems. You know, from a strictly park standpoint, myself and another board member are routinely cleaning up encampments.
10: In an interview with All Sides producer Marcus Charleston, Jason Henry also said that this is a complicated issue to address, and people are not without compassion.
11: I have tremendous compassion for these folks, and I, you know, there's a myriad of reasons why they can't accept help. A lot of them are mentally ill, drug addicted, alcoholics. They have, you know, you can't go into shelters with a partner or a pet, or, you know, there's a, like I said, a myriad of reasons of why they don't accept help. And I don't pretend to be an expert on that, but I do understand it. But that leaves a situation where now you're in the park and, you know, from a compassion standpoint, you know, it has to go both ways. I certainly have compassion for these folks and I want them to have a better existence because I just don't think it's very compassionate to have these folks walking around, you know, eating out of the trash, yelling at clouds, getting into altercations. It's just not a good way to live.
10: This hour, we're looking at homelessness in Columbus and what's being done to help. And we're beginning our conversation by looking at how organizations are working with the city, merchants, and residents to help unhoused citizens. We'll begin our conversation with Robin Davis, Executive Director of Safer Downtown. Welcome to All Sides, Robin.
12: Thank you, Amy. It's nice to be here.
10: And also joining us is Betsy Pandora, President and CEO of the Short North Alliance. Welcome, Betsy.
13: Thank you so much, Amy.
10: So, Robin, let's start with you. Have business owners or residents in downtown, and then Betsy can speak for the Short North, express concerns similar to what you just heard in those sound bites?
12: Absolutely. Safer Downtown, we are a nonprofit organization. Our mission is pretty clear. We want to create and maintain a safe, clean, and welcoming downtown. And that is what we do through a number of efforts, including homeless outreach. Our ambassadors, our safety ambassadors, will make contact with them initially, and then we have four full-time contracted workers from Mount Carmel who will work on some of the things that you heard Jason Williams talking about, getting them into, if not shelter, into perhaps treatment for mental addiction problems that they might have, and helping them get over the barriers to get into some kind of housing, whether that's shelter, permanent supportive housing, or whether they can get into low-income housing.
10: We have two different Jasons. So Jason Williams owns Big Fun Columbus, and he wrote the letter to the editor that kind of like spurred the conversation for today's show. But then Jason Henry is the Friends of Goodale Park. So Betsy, I'm sure you're familiar with him.
14: I know and love all the Jasons.
10: There's many Jasons. Okay. So the concerns expressed in the soundbite you heard with Jason there is specifically talking about Goodale Park. Have you heard that from more than just the two Jasons?
13: We certainly have. And, you know, I think the context behind why concerns like this are as prevalent as we're seeing them be now really is rooted in how unsheltered homelessness has grown so significantly in Franklin County. We've seen a 43% increase year over year in unsheltered homelessness across the county. And when you see big jumps like that, the visibility of homelessness and the day-to-day interactions with people who are experiencing those circumstances, those increase too. So we're certainly seeing that, and we work collaboratively across the community to figure out what are the right resources and the right interventions and the right roles that we can all play in helping to support people through those moments, in addition to supporting the people themselves that are finding homelessness as their circumstance.
10: Yeah, and in the letter to the editor, Jason Williams was saying that sometimes, you know, the police will come pick them up. Sometimes they get arrested, and then they
15: just end up back there, you know, a few days or a few months later, or they return even sometimes years later. Have you seen this instance where it's reoccurring, where the same people are getting called, you know, it's like residents or business owners are calling for help with the same people?
13: Yeah, what I think we see more than anything is that there is complexity and a uniqueness to every individual's circumstance of homelessness. And so, you know, one call truly may not result in a long-term solution for one individual. But those calls, the sum total of those calls, is fundamental to being able to right-size systems and interventions so that we can truly be helping people through circumstances. In the Short North, for example, and I can't speak exactly to maybe Robin's numbers, in the Short North, we have, like Jason Henry in his interview described, about 30 people who are chronically unhoused, meaning they have been without housing for more than 12 months. And the longer that you go without being a part of the safety network, the harder it is to actually navigate through that network. And Shannon Isom, who I think is joining us soon, will talk a little bit about what this journey is like, where you then start to see commingled crises be a part of your story, where mental health challenge, where maybe addiction challenge also then becomes a factor. And so the intensity of what it takes to be able to support any one person through that circumstance may increase the longer with which they are without housing. So ensuring that we are addressing the system and creating more units of housing and creating more shelter beds and fundamentally linking all of the service network to that system is what is critical to be able to move the needle on addressing the one individual that may be chronically encountered by some of the folks that you've heard accounts from in our community.
15: This is All Sides on 89.7 NPR News. We're talking about how organizations are working with merchants and residents to address unhoused citizens. We're talking with Betsy Pandora, President and CEO of the Short North Alliance. Also with us is Robin Davis, Executive Director of Safer Downtown. So, Robin, your group is called Safer Downtown. Do unhoused people make downtown less safe?
12: I think there's certainly a perception of that. And in some cases, yes. There are some, especially with medical conditions, mental conditions, that may become aggressive. Betsy talked about it very well. There's multiple stages, multiple things you can do. Calling the police is kind of the last option, but it is a good option when there is, it's the right option for when someone is aggressively panhandling, when maybe they won't leave an establishment, or when they're walking into the street or things like that. Mm-hmm. Our Safer Downtown ambassadors can also help with that. I know that those who own restaurants or hotels, often they're not equipped to handle something like that. Our ambassadors are. They can, they are trained very well in de-escalation tactics, so they can get people to leave the establishment. Again, they're offering services, not unlike the people you heard. The services are offered and often declined, but at least it gets them to move on. And then we have that contact information, and our homeless outreach folks can reach out to them, work to build relationships with them, which is one of the things that's very key. Mm-hmm. Betsy's exactly right. Every situation is different. Every person is experiencing something differently. And we don't have a cookie cutter solution to all of it.
15: The store owner, Jason Williams, wrote that he mentioned in his letter that he calls his SID ambassador to help with mentally ill people encounters in the Short North. And then he says if it's really bad, the ambassador or he will call the police. But what is he talking about when he says a SID ambassador?
13: So the Short North Alliance provides support and services to our business community, mostly organized along High Street. We use the mechanism of what's called a SID, or the Special Improvement District, as a funding source. And so shorthand for referring to our team sometimes in the community is to refer to them as
15: so
13: the
15: you
13: SID.
15: Have ambassadors and you have
13: we
15: other
13: also
15: ambassadors.
13: Have ambassadors. Okay. Yeah. Okay. And we've increased our pool of ambassadors in the short north, not just because we've heard concerns like the ones that you're sharing right now, but because in general, the population of Columbus has grown. Visitorship in the short north has grown. We had over 12 million visitors last year to the short north. And the need for hands to help support myriad of issues has become so much more prominent. So we're really pleased that we now have a team of ambassadors in the community who is not only on duty during all of the hours with which our businesses operate, which includes clear up until 3 o'clock in the morning. But we now also have a dedicated outreach ambassador whose job 40 hours a week

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1: Robin, I don't think a visitor would know to call an ambassador, right? And so the resident might. I don't know how you communicate that if you like give out flyers so they know that these exist. But the resident might. The business owner probably definitely does. But what about a visitor who has this encounter? They wouldn't know to call an ambassador.
2: Well, we do have a hotline, and let me do the plug for that. The hotline, and this is for the downtown area only, is 614-228-3788. So anything that you're seeing within the downtown area, anyone can call us. If you're not within the exact boundaries, we can refer it to someone else, if that's police or whatever. We do try very hard to make sure that visitors also know, hotels know to call, and they can give that information to our visitors. And we work closely with organizations like Experience Columbus. They let us know when someone's coming in. They're very aware of what our services are downtown, which is different than Short North, but pretty much just on paper. But Betsy and I talk frequently, too. We both know what each other's doing.
3: And we also have a hotline for these services as well, where we will dispatch to Robin's team through our team if it's within her bounds to support, and vice versa. And our teams actually communicate with each other to share if there are common issues that all need to be aware of. This past spring, the Short North Alliance just opened the Short North Safety Office in the heart of the community. And this is meant to serve as a hub where we can connect police teams that are working in the community, our outreach teams, agencies like Southeast who have a regular presence in the community, along with our full ambassador team. And the hotline is very visible on the exterior walls of that office. We distribute magnets to all of the businesses that have the hotline number. And then there are digital kiosks throughout the community that every few seconds flash the hotline number for visitors. And then just yesterday, we relaunched shortnorth.org. So we have an updated website that has lots of information, including the hotline number on every single page of the site, so that if people need support or assistance, whether that's to get a walking escort to their vehicle, to find parking, or to report a need for support and services and encountering an individual who's experiencing a crisis-based circumstance, they have that information far more clearly now.
1: What about what we heard about encampments in Goodale Park? Is that an issue that you're having to deal with?
3: You know, we see a lot of mobility among this population. Mm-hmm. And so what I would say is there's probably no one location that's a fixed, constant encampment within the community. But we do see, like I shared a little bit ago, about 30 individuals who are chronically unhoused and present in the community who are sheltering on High Street, sheltering on private property, sheltering in park spaces. And as we have seen homelessness across Franklin County grow, we've certainly seen those activities grow within our community.
1: Robin, is there a particular place in the downtown where homelessness is a particular problem and your ambassadors are like, is there a frequent place like Goodale Park?
2: There's not one exactly like that. There is often a camp that will come up behind the convention center, but our both our special duty police officers, we work closely with police, and our ambassadors work hard so that those don't become permanent, semi-permanent, because the longer they are there, the more they're going to want to stay there. And it's really important to make sure that those don't become entrenched for exactly those reasons. But we don't have anything exactly like Goodale Park that we see.
1: Well, later in the hour, we're going to be talking to a member of the city's Department of Development about the need for more housing, right? Mm-hmm. Because these people have these encampments behind the convention center because maybe they don't have anywhere else to go. What do you do from your safer downtown perspective when they, because you mentioned earlier that people often decline help. What do you do?
2: The best we can do is continue to have our outreach, our homeless outreach people, build that relationship with them. Often what you get in the denial is a lack of trust. They've had bad experiences before, especially with shelters, for all the reasons that you mentioned, that shelters, you can't drink, you can't smoke, you can't go with a partner, you can't go with a pet. Those are barriers. But our homeless outreach people are looking to get beyond shelters. It takes a minute. And they're working with those to overcome the

0: boundaries. They may be facing things like not having a birth certificate, mm-hmm. not having a place where their social security or disability checks might be sent. So they can work to overcome those problems and get them in line to get into permanent supportive housing or perhaps low income housing. But the one thing I will say, and this is exactly true, it's a 6 to 8 month wait for mm-hmm. any housing. That's a long time. And the people then are still living on the street if they choose not to live in shelter during that time. But it's a long process. And then we often have people who will get off the list and then need to come back on and start all over. And that's a very difficult way to go.
1: And just to end on, do you know if people from outside of the city, because I'm sure someone listening who lives in a suburb, they're not going to think downtown and the Short North are separate. It's all downtown to them. Do you feel like people think that the Short North and downtown are safe to visit? And how do you make it feel safer? Because if someone has one bad encounter, they might then therefore declare all of downtown not safe.
2: Yeah, you know, we have continued as a community to come together and prioritize the Short North as a safe and welcoming community. And on the whole, it really is. And we have our focus is making sure that we have the right resources to respond in any circumstance. And that doesn't require somebody to know to ask for the resource necessarily. Mm-hmm. What that requires is that we have eyes on the street, we have enhanced our services, and that we have the ability to intervene in issues if there are issues. But we continue to see really strong visitorship, really amazing new business openings, really inspiring, you know, legacy milestones for our existing business community. And it just continues to be, whether it's the Short North or downtown, this vibrant heartbeat of our city.
1: Yeah. And Robin, just in about a minute, how do you tell people, you know, downtown is safe?
0: We can tell them by police statistics. The police will tell you that it is one of the safest neighborhoods. Statistics will tell you that it is the safest neighborhood. Downtown is. We have a very low amount of crime, especially violent crime. But homelessness is something that we have to deal with, and we deal with it every day. Our ambassadors are attacking that every day to try to get these people in a compassionate way into a more livable situation.
1: We've been speaking with Robin Davis, Executive Director of Safer Downtown, and with Betsy Pandora, President and CEO of the Short North Alliance. Thank you both for joining us.
0: Absolutely.
3: Thank you.
1: And coming up, we're going to talk about the most recent point in time count of homelessness in Columbus and Franklin County. That's when All Sides continues on 89.7 NPR News.

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1: Automated license plate readers have exploded in popularity among police departments in recent years. These companies market their products to police by saying it helps to solve crime.
2: And I would strongly argue that it does not. There are other methods for solving crime that don't...
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3: The United States Postal Service is out of money. The federal independent agency relies on no tax money and is largely funded by stamps, packages, and other sales. It's once again staring at a $1 billion deficit. The Forever stamp now costs 82 cents. But who's writing and mailing letters anymore? The future of the post office. Tomorrow on All Sides with Amy Jurevich from 10 to noon on 89.7 NPR News. You're listening to All Sides. I'm your host, Amy Jurevich. We're talking today about the issue of homelessness in Columbus. The completion of the point-in-time count in Columbus and around the state provides the most up-to-date information on homelessness in Ohio. And we're talking about what's being done in Central Ohio and nationally to combat the issue. Joining us now is Shannon Isom, president and CEO of the Community Shelter Board, which brings together 16 agencies across Columbus and Franklin County to make sure everyone has a place to call home. Welcome back to All Sides, Shannon.
4: I appreciate being here. Thank you for having me.
3: So overall homelessness saw a small increase year over year, 1% from 2025 to 2026. But the number that was more startling was the unsheltered homelessness saw a 43% increase year over year. Tell me what that means, unsheltered homelessness.
4: Yeah. The most basic definition of unsheltered homelessness are that those folks that we just don't find within any type of sheltered position of what's sanctioned shelter. And so that is any uninhabitable space, including what we see more anecdotally as just being outside. But unsheltered could also mean I'm in my car. It could mean that I have some level of shelter, but it's not a shelter that we deem habitable.
3: So the number for Franklin County was there were 455 unsheltered homeless in 2025, and it went up to 651 in 2026. Now, numbers on the radio are hard, but those numbers that I said, those are people.
4: That's right.
3: So what are some major takeaways that you have from this point in time count and that number of people who don't have somewhere to go?
4: Yeah, a couple of really major takeaways, and we've talked about this a couple of times, Amy, so this hasn't really changed. The first takeaway is that we just don't have enough housing. And I'm being very specific that the amount of housing, the level, the structure of housing that we need is for deeply affordable housing. People need, and any community needs to thrive, diversity of housing. And so that's the number one takeaway. The second takeaway is that this was predicted. So when I came into this community in 2023, we were already under an assessment, a 20-month assessment, to figure out, do we have a handle on this level, this trend of homelessness that is increasing? And if we don't, what should we be doing? And it was a tale of two cities, a mixed bag that, yeah, we are an optimal system for it, but it is underfunded and we need more housing. So it's also telling us that we are on the trajectory of 68% of unsheltered homelessness that we will see by 2028. It is telling us that that predictive modeling not only was accurate, but precise for this community. And then thirdly, that I'll be honest, looking at ourselves, we're losing the battle around homelessness overall, and that there needs to be not only a more housing, but a better investment.
3: Well, we were just talking with a representative from the Short North and a representative from downtown talking about the perceived, and I guess it's actual, increased homelessness of people being on the streets. And they both mentioned people who are offered help but decline the services. Can you talk to me about that? Like, what happens there if the downtown ambassador is trying to help someone, trying to get them off the street, and they decline the service?
4: I'll answer that in two parts as well. The first is that I would say that's the first indicator for that is that folks have been on the street too long. I would even say I'd stretch it out and go a little bit before that and say that they've moved into a level of destabilization of housing that ultimately has failed at every level. And in that, once they move into the space where there's a, I don't want help, that what we have seen is a decline that's probably has taken some time, and that we had opportunities to stop that and probably did not either have the right product or the right structure to do so. The second point that I will say is that it is easy for us to look at folks and say that folks are homeless. But I know that you have, as well as I have here, we have studied this for a very long time. And so what we really may be looking at is some other systems and structures that have failed. And so what we are seeing and what is easy to denote is their homelessness. I will tell you, I'm as I sit here, I'm always worried about, as I raise the voice, that we need more housing, and we do. But housing is not the only system and the only structure that we need to respond. We need to respond to the human condition in all levels, and that means in our healthcare, mm-hmm. within our mental health spaces, certainly within workforce and in education. We know that, and those things work together. But there's many people that are on the street within our communities that definitely have had destabilization of housing, but they've had destabilization of other systems that have caused that homelessness. So if you're probably looking at someone who's saying, I'm done, I don't want your help, I would say that it is first incumbent upon us to find a product to move through that. How do we move through the trust to ensure that I'm going to still be able to help you from where you stand and where you meet? And we must do that. So that's first. And then second, I would say that when I'm talking about housing, I am also talking about all the structures of the systems that are connected to that. And so the systems must work. We have siloed ourselves in a lot of ways to saying that this is your lane and this is your lane only. I want you here. I've actually heard that message over and over again. You are community shelter board is right here. This issue that we're dealing with, this issue that is much more dimensional and textured than just housing, has to have a more macro approach. And I am hoping that as we're looking at people on the street, that is the reflection of all the ways in which we have probably not responded to a very changing ecosystem and community in which we live today, that it will remind us to call for a different question.
5: Yeah. So some of the people who may decline help may have mental illness that has gone untreated for too long, drug addiction, alcoholism. And so you're saying that those needed to be treated, like you can find them housing, you can put them into a temporary, even a hotel situation, but unless you address the drugs, the mental illness, or the addiction, then it's not going to fix it. Is that what you mean?
4: Yeah, I think that what we have is multifactorial when we see the people on the street. And I think it's easy for us to point to the one thing that we know, which is that they don't have housing. But I think under that, the root cause of that is that there's a lot of structures under that that have probably failed. So yes, we must address those things, but I say we can address them much more upstream. I also think really, and Betsy, and I know you just had her on here, we've talked about this, is that community shelter board is in a position that we can be a little bit more strident in our voice about. It is imperative that you must come off the street. It's imperative. It is not only imperative, we obligate you to come off the street. It is much harder when you're in uniform to have that message. It's much harder when maybe even as an ambassador walks through the street. But I believe the community shelter board and the folks that we work in, and certainly the nonprofits, have a more structured and strict way to address some of those issues, because those structures are intertwined in nonprofits, and we fund them, and we know how to meet people where they sit.
5: So when a resident or a business owner in the Short North, for example, has a problem with someone who's constantly, you know, sitting outside of their business, or they're constantly having an encampment in Goodale Park and they call their ambassador, or if it escalates, they call the police. Are you saying, does the ambassador call the community shelter board to try to help?
4: Yeah, I think that we all as a responder can work together. I believe, though, we are at the point, and especially here within the central area of Franklin County, Columbus, are probably at the point where we have to also think about what is the collective effort around civility and dignity, and having regard for not only those that have businesses and certainly have put their savings into those businesses, but also our tourists and people that are living in there, but also to those that are moving through probably the worst part of their lives, and we're seeing it. And I think with that, as I would be, as maybe if my kids were in that place, I would want some strictness around what health looks like. And I think that we can again look for and ask for something different than what we've done in the past, and I think we should be.
5: This is All Sides on 89.7 NPR News. We're talking about the recent point-in-time count, which gave us some numbers of those who are unhoused in the area. And we're talking about what to do related to homelessness. We're talking with Shannon Isom, President and CEO of the Community Shelter Board. You have appeared before Columbus City Council many times asking for more funding. You received $7.2 million in the most recent budget, I believe, if I have the right number. But how much are you receiving compared to what you received in the past? How much more do you need? You just mentioned that this unsheltered number is going to just increase. Yes. So you need more. Yeah. Tell me about the money.
4: The money, since I've been here, I can say gladly that we have received more money over each and every year. And I would say between the city administration, the mayor's office, and the Department of Development, as well as the city council. Not only that, 7.2 number is actually a little bit lower. We've received $13.8 million in this past year. And year over year, they have invested into the Community Shelter Board, its system, its nonprofit partners. They've done really well in listening and certainly leaning into what's needed. But more is needed. It's always needed because we have a growing economy and we need to get in front of it, not behind it in response, but in front of it proactively. We are also really, really reliant on our county dollars as well. We're still waiting on those county dollars. In any given year, we need about $35.2 million. Some of that is passed through HUD. $35.2 million to respond to homelessness, and we are up to about an $81 million organization because the majority of what we do is housing. We keep the dollars for HUD. We are, as I've noted before, number one and number two in how much dollars that we receive from HUD and how much that we spend on housing for the homeless system. And so we will continue to need more until we hit that 35.2 magic number to sustain our dollars. Mm-hmm. But I do believe once we get there, not only believe it, I promise it, that once we get to a sustained dollar amount from our public, from both city and county, that we can start changing the arc of what we see in our shelters and within the street and start investing more into housing, the type of housing that is hard for developers, private developers, to develop, housing that we need for those that are transitioning. So deeply affordable housing is what we'd like to see more of.
5: What type of housing are you looking for? Yeah. Like an example is the former YMCA building downtown is being converted into affordable housing, but then there's always that, you know, squishy definition of affordable, right? Yeah. But are you talking about, do you need even more temporary places? Do you need hotels? Do you need more shelter beds? Or do you need everything?
4: Yes to everything except more shelter beds.
5: Okay. You don't need.
4: Yeah. I'm not going to say, you know, there's an argument for having more shelter beds. And I think that argument is constructive. My worry in being responsible for the responsiveness of our system and the readiness of our system, if I have and add one more shelter bed, then I have a bigger shelter, which is very difficult to sustain. Our cost of a shelter bed is increased. Mm-hmm. We're at $24,000, a little over that, per bed per year. And that's hard to sustain for any community. And so what I do know that is a more sustainable investment is housing. You asked what type? All of it. Mm-hmm. But more specifically, 0 to 40% housing. What does that mean? That means that people that are making anywhere between $12,000 to $20,000, that type of housing. Do I need temporary housing? Yes. Transitional housing. We know that families that are moving through intimate partner violence actually do the best when they're in that temporary housing to then structure back up to a more permanent housing. I need rapid rehousing. I need more non-congregate areas that you are temporarily in, maybe for 2 years, 18 months, up to 4 years, moving on to a more permanent space. We need more stair steps in the affordable, deeply affordable housing space. When you talk about affordable housing that's being built, we really hear more that 80 to 100% AMI. What does that mean? Those are people that are making about $51,000 and above. We need housing for those that are making under that.
5: Yeah. Or housing for those who are not able to hold down a job. So talk to me about someone who is dealing with addiction or alcoholism or mental illness, and they don't have a job and feel like they don't have anywhere to go. But then due to their mental illness, they're declining services. Where do those people go besides the hospital?
4: Yeah. We don't have any space for those folks either. Interestingly enough, the question is exactly what I've answered in the beginning. That needs to be done in conjunction with the healthcare system. Mm. That needs to be done in conjunction with the experts around mental health. We are the experts around HUD, right? We are the experts around homelessness. The shelter is a tapestry of all of those things, all of those systems that have failed people that go into there. But we're not the experts of mental health. Mm-hmm. We're not the experts of those that are moving through intersectionality of drug addiction and mental health. We're not that. And so what we're calling for as we are in this housing space and we are charged to be readied, we are calling in the healthcare system, the mental health system, the drug and alcohol addiction specialist, those system providers to use those dollars, those state dollars, those federal dollars, and say, how do we make for spaces for people who are intersected with not only not having housing, but really intersected with some root issues around healthcare?
5: So whose job is that to make the healthcare system better? Yeah. Is that, I mean, does the city need to pour some money into it? Does the city need to ask the hospitals and healthcare providers to do better? Like whose job is that?
4: Yeah, I think that the first job is that anyone can call the question as you just did. Mm-hmm. Whose job is it? I would say that I've been in a medical school. I went to school public health. What I really think is that whose job it is that first for the collective effort of community to say what's going on. You've asked, is there enough of us stepping up to respond to what we're seeing in our community? And then who should come forward are those people that have expertise in that. That's our doctors, our psychiatrists, our healthcare system, our administrators of healthcare systems. That is our mental health, from Adam H., which is in a lot of ways just like us, community shelter board, all the way to and through privates that are within the space and calling forward. I think that's our representatives, our state, and our federal connectivity to those dollars that pour into this community around healthcare and mental health and drug and alcohol addiction. That's public health. Those are our entities that are saying, what are we doing within this space? And then holding not only CSB from a still those same dollars, state, federal, local dollars accountable, but likewise and reciprocal with mutual benefit, holding those other systems accountable. Mm-hmm. But there's no way that any one system can solve this big issue, kind of conglomeration of issues, conflation of issues that people are dealing with and walking around with. There's also workforce. I know now we're talking about workforce housing. I think that's a good way also to solve the issue. No one way to solve it. This is linear. This isn't as linear. This is circular. But there needs to be more than one person at the table at a time. Mm. And I would say at the minimum, 4 to 5 of us should be sitting here. I would actually also like to call, our education sector, not because they're accountable, but because they see it all. Mm. And they could also school us on what we're missing.
5: Mm. Well, just to end on, overall, how would you say the city of Columbus is doing in terms of homelessness? Because you said that your funding has increased, but you mentioned a number where there's a gap and you need more. You're not blaming it all on the city. There's federal. But how is Columbus doing?
4: Yeah, I will tell you that I love this question because the community shelter board always has, by default, centered on Columbus. Mm-hmm. But the community shelter board is Franklin County. Mm-hmm. We have an HMIS system, a system that we report up to the federal government. We have HUD dollars that right now we're writing a grant for to ensure that $30 million comes into this community that doesn't cover just Columbus, but it covers the entire Franklin County, Groveport to Reynoldsburg to New Albany, all the way over to Hilliard. But asking specifically how Columbus is doing. The city of Columbus is a leader in this space. As we sit down and talk to other mayors that have homelessness and we are taking care of community members within every single solitary zip code of this county, I would say that the city of Columbus, Mayor Genther, the city council is leading in the investment within this space. And we're asking for everyone around the city and the townships to learn more and to invest in how do we make for a better Franklin County response, because HUD expects it and we're really, really good at it.
5: We've been speaking with Shannon Isom, President and CEO of the Community Shelter Board. Thanks for being here today.
4: I appreciate it. Thank you.
5: And coming up, we're going to talk about how the city of Columbus is addressing homelessness. We're going to talk about building some housing. That's When All Sides continues on 89.7 NPR News.

0: Bill Maher has received the Mark Twain Prize for American Humor. 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
0: Stephen Keefe speaks with Maher for NPR's Newsmaker series about his brand of humor. Also, the upcoming Senate confirmation hearing for Todd Blanche, President Trump's controversial pick for his next attorney general. All this on the next morning edition from NPR News.
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6: The United States Postal Service is out of money. The federal independent agency relies on no tax money and is largely funded by stamps, packages, and other sales. It's once again staring at a $1 billion deficit. The Forever stamp now costs 82 cents. But who's writing and mailing letters anymore? The future of the post office. Tomorrow on All Sides with Amy Jurevich from 10 to noon on 89.7 NPR News. You're listening to All Sides. I'm your host, Amy Jurevich. We're talking about the issue of homelessness in Columbus this hour. Earlier in the program, we heard from Jason Henry, president of the Friends of Goodale Park and a resident of Victorian Village. And we're going to hear from him again. In an interview with All Sides producer Marcus Charleston, he talked about the segment of the homeless population refusing treatment. In this soundbite, he addresses the outlying issues that arise.
7: My thought is that, you know, if you allow that to occur, one becomes two, two becomes five, and then you've got a major problem where people are not able to enjoy the park. Beyond that, I mean, there's other peripheral issues. When I do cleanup encampments, there's a bunch of packages from people's porches and things like that. So there's a lot of damage done. There's been break-ins at the shelter house. There's been the door's been kicked in. There's been campfires up on the porches to the point now where we're, you know, in partnership with Rec and Parks, we have lifted some of the branches on the evergreens because those served as kind of campsites, for lack of a better word. And we're working to put some ornamental iron on the north porch of the caretaker's house because it's just a constant residential area.
6: And this is what Jason Henry had to say about working with the city to address concerns of residents and business owners.
7: I've had discussions with Rec and Parks. And again, I've got great relationship with Rec and Parks, Columbus Police. You know, I've had this discussion with a number of city people in city leadership. And it's not, I mean, if it was an easy fix, it would have been done by now. So I'm not pretending like it's some, you know, there's some magic bullet here to take care of this thing. But, you know, it's tough because you have to be compassionate to the residents as well. You know, the residents, the business owners, the people that are just trying to enjoy the park.
6: Here to talk about the City of Columbus addressing the issue of homelessness is Hannah Jones, Deputy Director of the City of Columbus's Department of Development. Welcome to All Sides, Hannah.
8: Thank you, Amy.
6: So you just heard Jason talk about some of his concerns. He also expressed concerns earlier for mentally ill people living on the streets of Columbus. How does your department address the issue of homeless citizens who maybe decline treatment and just continue to, you know, not get help?
8: Sure. One of the initiatives that we have recently stood up is the Columbus Outreach and Resource Engagement Team, which we call CORE. And that's really engaging with Southeast and Mary Haven, which are two providers, as Executive Director Isom referenced earlier, that have significant experience in the mental health and behavioral health space that can go out and really do a different type of outreach with these individuals. So much more relationship-based, trust-based, time-intensive engagement with individuals to begin to better understand barriers, to engage with them regardless of where they may be in the city, to kind of build that trust in order to do more substantial barrier reduction in order to get them to a place where they are more willing and able to come inside and accept services.
1: Well, Jason works for the Friends of Goodale Park and lives in Victorian Village. He mentioned in one of his earlier sound bites that there's many parks and many neighborhoods in Columbus. Is this a problem you're hearing about in other areas of the city for certain parks, dealing with people maybe, you know, living in the park?
9: We have a lot of experience in parks throughout the city. I think Goodale is unique in that it is in the center of the city, in the center of a very active space. Mm-hmm. But we do have a number of parks where individuals may be camping, and we work with Rex and Parks to engage regularly, have either Mount Carmel, which is the outreach team that is engaged through CSB, or our homelessness advocacy liaison go in, begin to engage with those campers, talk about the need to find alternative options, figure out if they're already engaged with our homeless system or what barriers there may be. And then those individuals who may be on the land for longer amounts of time or meet other criteria could receive a referral to the core team for that more extensive engagement.
1: Shannon Isom mentioned sometimes there's a 6 to 8 month wait for a place in certain areas. It depends on each individual person of what they're needing and looking for. Is that something, is that why the core team was developed? Is it supposed to be a little quicker, so no wait?
9: It is to try to get to more people faster. So I think, you know, there are many parts of our city that don't have dedicated outreach workers. One of the great things about the work that Betsy is doing in the Short North and Robin is doing downtown is that they have ambassadors and dedicated outreach workers that can spend time with folks. So the Mount Carmel team is deployed citywide and countywide. And so the core team was really to layer onto that and to just bring more infrastructure to be able to get to more people quicker. That may need a longer ramp up time. So it doesn't necessarily make it a quicker turnaround into housing, but it allows us to remove a lot of the barriers that then allow to transition them into the larger shelter system in a meaningful way without having to start all over again.
1: That's interesting because, yes, the downtown area, the Short North, they have these ambassadors. It seems like a pretty robust program, like multiple ambassadors, volunteers, and employees to help with this. But I'm guessing all areas of the city don't have that.
9: Yes, that is true that all areas of the city do not. However, the mayor has made efforts to spearhead the Clean and Safe Corridors Initiative, and we have been able to layer onto that in a number of ways and go out and support them. So we've done Sullivan Avenue previously. They did 161 Parsons Avenue last year. We worked with Southside Thrive to engage with individuals, and we did coordinated walking and talking, for lack of a better word, just really trying to understand what people were experiencing, how we could help them, and get to know folks in a meaningful way that allows for a longer term engagement to find another option for them than to remain outside. And quite frankly, sometimes to understand if they are actually living on the land. I think there's a lot of people who we may make assumptions about, and it's really just understanding what's happening in their situation and how best to perhaps find another option for them.
1: And, you know, we heard those clips from Jason with Friends of Goodale Park, and he said he's had many conversations with many different city apartments and wants to have compassion and wants a compassionate response for the homeless. But he wants a compassionate response for the residents living there, the neighborhoods, the businesses. How do you balance that in making sure that the residents and the businesses understand how you're helping? Like, if they keep seeing the people, then they feel like you're not helping.
9: Yeah, absolutely. I think the hardest part of it is that I don't know that there is a perfect balance. Yeah. We are dealing with a national issue. You know, as Shannon said, like, there are a number of systems and institutions that have failed a number of people in different ways. And so I think what we have to continue to do is hear the residents, explore new ideas, pivot, and be responsive when we can, and also acknowledge that there are rights and there are responsibilities that we have to the residents who are in crisis at the moment, and do our best to build interventions on both sides of that. So, you know, as we hear from our residents who are frustrated with individuals who may be sleeping in the land or in parks, you know, one of the conversations that we are having at a leadership level is how to better coordinate. Mm-hmm. How do we work with Recs and Parks better, with CPD and others, to streamline communication, to perhaps think different about monitoring properties? Do we need to revisit how we maintain properties? All of that is part of the growing pains of our city, and one that I don't think we can just flip a switch and we'll be perfect. So I think we have to listen. We have to acknowledge that we might not always get it right, but then continue to look at how to make it better. I think another area that the mayor has been really aggressive in is to lean in further upstream. So how do we be more proactive to keep people out of shelter, to your point with the wait lists and others, so that we aren't continuing to add undue pressure to take away even more of the limited resources for those who's most critical and the very low-income housing options that are out there. So investment in rental assistance, investment in access to counsel, investment in housing stability crisis navigation, all ways that we can keep people stable or create an intervention that doesn't have them enter the shelter system unnecessarily.
1: Unfortunately, we only have a minute left, but I'm going to ask you this anyway. Shannon said that there's a need for more very low-income housing, like making less than $40,000 a year, and that's what's missing. Mm-hmm. What can the city do? Because developers aren't going to build that. They're not going to make any money off of it.
9: Absolutely. With the voter-approved $500 million bond package, we have identified hopefully up to $125 million that is really looking at that foundational rung of the housing strategy, that step up on the ladder. And I don't know that we have the answer. I think it's bringing together all of our partners to say, this is the type of housing we need. We will have the funding to help support it. Who do we bring together to think about that way? And, you know, offer the operations and social services around it to make it successful.
1: Mm. And so the money is going to go for plans, but that's not enough money probably to build it all, right?
9: It's a little bit of to be determined because we're still kind of identifying what the key rungs of that strategy will be, but it's probably a little bit of layering it. So it won't be the plans, it will be construction, of which planning will probably be a part of that.
1: All right. That's what everyone wants to see, the construction,
9: yes.
1: right?
9: Yes.
1: Yes. We've been speaking with Hannah Jones, Deputy Director for the City of Columbus's Department of Development. Thanks for joining us, Hannah.
9: Thank you, Amy.
1: And you're listening to All Sides on 89.7 NPR News. I'm Amy Jurevich.

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9: Fertility rates in the U.S. have fallen by 22% since 2007. This also happens to be the year the iPhone was introduced to the world by Apple. The less time people spend connecting in person, the less likely people are to have babies. But the question is, can the reasoning really be that simple? And then the motto for justice in democratic countries is innocent until proven guilty. But what if it was the other way around? Algorithms and data analytics being used in policing are raising some troubling concerns about privacy and freedom. And finally, the World Cup is testing America's bandwidth quite literally. Can you video chat while sitting in a stadium with 60,000 other people who are all on their phones too? We'll discuss after the news on Tech Tuesday from All Sides with Amy Jurevich on 89.7 NPR News.
10: Live from NPR News in Washington, I'm Janine Hurst. Israeli airstrikes killed at least 13 Palestinians across Gaza today. This as Gaza's health ministry says 15 Palestinians have been killed, more than 200 wounded over the past week. NPR's Anas Baba has more.
11: Israeli strikes hit several parts of Gaza on Tuesday. In northern Gaza, hospital officials say seven people were killed when a strike hit a police post where civilians had gathered to file complaints. Gaza Interior Ministry says those killed included the head of police in northern Gaza and his deputy. The Israeli military said the strike targeted and killed four men described as Hamas militants in southern Gaza. Medics say an Israeli strike hit a tent sheltering displaced families, killing one person. Separately, health officials say a 10-year-old child was killed by Israeli gunfire with a bullet in the chest. Anas Baba, NPR News, Gaza.
10: On Capitol Hill, a rare congressional testimony today. Two Supreme Court justices, Elena Kagan and Amy Coney Barrett, appeared before House and Senate committees appealing for more security funding for the high court. They told lawmakers about threats of violence and intimidation, something judges around the country are also experiencing. Justice Barrett recounted taking a bulletproof vest home and the reaction from her family.
12: They have required me to, my children, to think about and see things that children should not have to see or think about. One example is when threats to my life were particularly intense a few years ago, around the time of the Dobbs leak. My security detail sent me home with a bulletproof vest, and I carried it into my house, put it into my bedroom, dropped it down on a table, turned around, and my 12-year-old son was standing in the doorway of my bedroom, and he wanted to know what it was and why I had it.
10: Justice Kagan condemned rhetoric from public officials who verbally attack judges when they disagree with their rulings. It's the first time since 2019 that justices spoke before Congress. At the World Cup, the world's number one ranked team, France, was defeated in a semifinal match at a European rival. Steve Futterman reports.
13: The favorite to win the World Cup is out. France falls to Spain 2-0, and it will be Spain now advancing to Sunday's championship match against either England or Argentina. Spain never trailed in this match, jumping out to a 1-0 lead in the 22nd minute on a penalty shot. Spain made it 2-0 in the second half, but it was the Spanish defense that was the big story once again, preventing France's great striker Kylian Mbappe from scoring. Meanwhile, Spain's great goalkeeper Unai Simon comes through with his sixth shutout in seven matches. He has allowed only one goal in the World Cup competition. For NPR News, I'm Steve Futterman at the World Cup in Arlington, Texas.
10: And you're listening to NPR News from Washington. An outbreak of a parasitic gastrointestinal disease is growing across the U.S. As Quinn Kleinfelter from member station WDET reports, the epicenter of the disease is in Michigan.
14: Cyclosporiasis causes weight loss, cramping, and what's known as explosive diarrhea. It's affecting over 30 states, but has hit Michigan hardest. Cases here have doubled in less than a week to more than 3,300. Wayne State University Dr. Tina Chopra says the parasite causing the illness most likely came from fresh produce, but she says pinpointing the exact source is difficult.
15: They had to interview 1,000 people to come to this conclusion that it might be lettuce or cabbage or some green leafy salad.
14: The disease does not spread from person to person and can take weeks for symptoms to develop. For NPR News, I'm Quinn Kleinfelter in Detroit.
10: T-Rex is bringing in a lot of money. Sotheby's Auction House just sold a 67-million-year-old Tyrannosaurus rex specimen called Gus for $50.1 million. That's the most expensive dinosaur ever sold at auction. It beat a Stegosaurus skeleton sold for $44.6 million 2 years ago. The T-Rex Gus has 183 fossil bone elements. That adds up to more than 60% of its bones. And that makes it one of the world's most complete dinosaur specimens ever found. It was found in South Dakota. I'm Janine Herbst, and you're listening to NPR News from Washington.
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18: Welcome to Tech Tuesday from All Sides with Amy Jurevich, a show where we share stories about science, technology, and the future of our environment. Fertility rates in the U.S. have fallen by 22% since 2007. This also happens to be the year the iPhone was introduced to the world by Apple. Research suggests that the iPhone might have had a pull in the drop of fertility rates. The less time people spend connecting in person, the less likely people are to have babies. But the question is, can the reasoning really be that simple? Joining us now is Hernan Moscoso Boyodo, microeconomist and associate professor of economics at the University of Cincinnati. Welcome to All Sides, Hernan.
19: Thank you for having me, Amy.
18: So how did you test that the iPhone specifically caused a drop in birth rates? Tell me about the study.
19: So we split the population in different ways, and the group that it's easier to analyze our teenagers. This is a group of people that, for the most part, don't want to have kids. We see a very sharp drop in their fertility after 2007. You mentioned that there was about 20% fertility drop for the whole population, but for the teenage case, it's about 70%. And so that's much more, if you will, in your face, the effect. Mm-hmm. And so then we looked at time spent socializing. And so these teens shifted towards screen time, their what we call their unstructured time. They still go to practice, they still go to school, but when they are free to do whatever they want, without any adult supervising, they choose to spend much more time on the screen. And that's what we see. So there's much more time individually on a screen. And then behaviors that are connected to being in person end up being affected. We go for fertility because it's very well measured. But other behaviors also show this impact. And we do look at those in the teen study. So for example, so we see less time in person, fertility drops very fast. But also we see an increase in teenage suicide increasing with the isolation of the screen, if you would. Other behaviors like violent crime at teenagers, it's also dropping. So that's basically the main story. So more people having the phones, their social interactions moving from the physical world to the digital world, isolation kicking in, and then behaviors that are connected to isolation, and one of them is fertility, ends up being affected. Well, and then we looked at go ahead.
20: Oh, well, you kind of said at the beginning, though, that teenagers would be a sector of the population that maybe do not want to have babies, mm-hmm. right? So mm-hmm. in that aspect, the iPhone helped with keeping people apart, and they're on the screens, and so therefore less teen pregnancy, right? Yes. Is that what you're finding, that the iPhone helped in that area? Is that a positive, yes. I guess? Yeah.
19: So as an economist, we want to stay away from good and bad, which we're mostly describing. But you're right. Yeah, having fewer 17-year-old girls pregnant is, for the most part, good. Mm. Now, the suicide story is not good. Right. We can agree that that's not. So what we're finding is that the phone is changing how we interact. So humans have been, we are a social animal. We've evolved over 200,000 years. And in the last 20, we've been interacting differently in ways that we can also measure. And so that's the gist of our story, more than whether it's good or bad. Mm. After this work was shown around the world, people have been saying, well, but it's good that we have fewer kids. The people calling for the environment, maybe we're not going to be putting so much pressure on the environment. Teenage pregnancies falling. I agree. There's also a flip side. Fewer kids mean fewer workers in the future. There's an imbalance between retirees and workers. Social security systems might be stressed. So when we go into whether this is good or bad, I agree that this is not all good or all bad. It's a challenge. But the way we look at it is that, well, this social animal that we call a human is interacting differently now that we have the screens on our hands.
20: Now, in 2007, when the iPhone first came out, I can't think that there were many 17-year-olds that had them. Mm-hmm. I mean, we grew into everyone having a smartphone. It wasn't just okay. Right away in 2007. So did you see more of this in more recent data rather than in 2007?
19: So since the beginning of the 21st century, in the case of teenagers, the fertility was relatively flat. Mm. And then in 2007, we see a kink. And it starts to go down. Of course, nothing. The difference between 2006 and 2008 was not very dramatic. Mm. But when you go to today, that's a huge difference. So yes, more and more of our lives went digitally, and then we started to see that impact grew over time. Of course, yes.
20: Did you see this trend all over the United States? Were you studying just particular cities, or I don't even know? Were you studying globally?
19: Yeah. So we did both. So we looked globally, and globally is very interesting because we see when the digital ecosystem arrives in a country, right? So think about a developing country that receives the digital revolution later than the US. And what we usually see is that their drop in fertility happens later. Mm. That's what we see in around the world. And it happens in very different countries. So I'm from Argentina. It happened like about 5 years after the US. But it also happens in the Middle East. It happened in Western Europe for many different reasons. People talk about other reasons in each country, but you give them the phone and the acceleration happened, the decline in the fertility. And then we went across the US. We have county level data about the rollout of 4G. And so we know what percentage of each county had 4G coverage in each year. And we can interact that with two things. First, the fertility story, the numbers on fertility, and also what we use as what we call instrumental variable, which is the randomness generator, which is ruggedness. So we have counties that are more rugged than others that end up being more expensive to install the infrastructure, and they get the 4G network later. And we observe that because of that, fertility is affected later. So that's when we start talking about causation instead of correlation.
20: This is All Sides on 89.7 NPR News. We're talking about iPhones and the drop in the fertility rate with Hernan Moscoso-Boyedo, Associate Professor of Economics at the University of Cincinnati. Now, the attitude toward teen pregnancy or having a child in early adulthood, maybe like under the age of 20 or something like that, has changed drastically since maybe like our grandparents' time. You know, decades and decades ago, it wasn't as it wasn't seen as negative for someone to have a baby very young. So could societal expectation be another shift in the declining birth rates among younger people, or is it all the technology?
19: No, it could be. I think the story is going towards something like the modernity is being accelerated with the access to digital technology. All those forces are there, you are right, but then we saw the kink in 2007, right? Yeah. So we had those stories about early motherhood were true in the late 1990s. Mm. But nothing happened there. And then we had to, once we were given the digital ecosystem, and we put the date in 2007, but there's nothing special about the iPhone. Mm-hmm. It's mostly about the whole ecosystem and the digital world, right? So the social media revolution, all that stuff that is attracting our attention into that.
20: Okay. But what about the social media that existed before the smartphone, before 2007? Because we all spent hours sitting at our computers, whether they be desktops or laptops, chatting on Instant Messenger, looking at MySpace or Facebook on the desktop computer. Wouldn't that have had a similar rate effect on birth rates, especially for younger generations? Just AOL Instant Messenger even?
19: Theoretically, yes. The data is showing that it was not as strong.
20: Okay, so having the technology in your hand is different than a computer?
19: Yes, absolutely. And it's we have a much deeper access to. So what we access through the phone in 2026, it's much more complex and deep than what we did in 1998. So even if you had given me a phone with access to that rudimentary social media, probably was still not deep enough to cause all these effects that we see. The other thing that we did is also look at the people that want to have kids. That's also different. Right?
20: Yeah.
19: So we have the teenagers that don't want to have kids, and they end up not having the kids because they spend less time together. What about with the older adults? And probably this is the time where the babies are more wanted. And so the people that want to have a kid, they do go through a lot to get a kid, to get pregnant. And what we find is that now the digital world is distracting us. So we call it wide and shallow relationships. Now we have access to this ability to have wide and shallow relationships in social media, for example. And where does that attention and effort coming from? Well, it's coming from not developing our deep relationship that end up producing family and fertility and kids. And so, that's a different story from the older cohorts.
20: Yeah. Okay. So can you infer that someone who has higher screen time

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1: And they are not paying attention, it's going to be very hard. Mm. So that's why the digital, going back to the teen story, the digital playground, even if you want to go play baseball at the park, you can go, but it's going to be empty. So it's not only that you need to be off the screen yourself, but you need everybody else to be interacting with you in that form that you want. And so you, in a sense, you don't have a choice now, which is a really interesting proposition for parents, for example. Do we take the phone away from their kids? Well, the phone produces isolation, but if I take the phone away, I increase the isolation because everybody else is on the phone.
2: Mm. Okay. So, yeah. So taking the phones away is not going to suddenly increase our fertility rate unless everyone does it all together at once, right?
1: Yeah. Mm.
2: And were you able to rule out any economic conditions, you know, contraceptive use, childcare costs, the cost of housing even, did that contribute to the decline in fertility rate, or did you mainly just focus on the technology?
1: So we mainly focus on technology, but we put everything else in, if you will, in a bucket of effects that could be affecting this. So we find that the phone roughly explains 40% of the drop in fertility. The other 60% are coming from this effects that people think about. And going internationally is also interesting because it allows us to say, so for example, we compare the US to England and Wales, and there they have social healthcare. Mm. And we find almost a mirror image in terms of fertility. So it could be that for some other weird reason, but here we have two countries with very different healthcare systems that are looking similarly in terms of this effect, this connection between screen time and fertility. The same thing goes for the Great Recession in 2007, the financial crisis. People have said, well, but also 2007 was that the year of the financial crisis. We do see countries that were not that affected by the financial crisis, like Australia, and they also show this deep decline in fertility. So there's a multiplicity of reasons. Each country is talking about their specific forces. As I said, I'm from Argentina, and not too long ago, Argentina legalized abortion, and that was the talk. So maybe Argentina's fertility dropped because now Argentina has legalized abortion. In the UK, it's about housing prices, but all of them are synchronized right when they get the phone. Right? Mm-hmm. So it's a very suggestive smoking gun. Not saying that the other effects are not there, but this one is an accelerant of those two.
2: Hmm. Well, just to end on, now that smartphones are relatively everywhere and everyone has them, will there be a plateau in this drop in fertility rates? Will we figure it out?
1: That's a really good question, because the one thing that we have now is that the world as a whole is at 2.1 kids per woman. Mm-hmm. That means replacement rate as global, as humanity. And the question is, how low can we go? Because once we're below 2.1, the next generation is going to be smaller than the previous one. Mm-hmm. So how smaller, and when is this going to stop? That one I cannot tell you. The more extreme cases, so I think the US is around 1.6. So we're relatively below 2.1, but South Korea, for example, is at 0.7. So they are about a third of what they should be to replace the generation. So the drop in their size is really, really fast. Is the world going to look like a South Korea, or is it going to look more like a US where we have a more mild decline? I don't know.
2: We'll have to wait and see if we can blame the phones. Yeah. Well, in 10 to 20 years, you'll have to do the study again and see if we blame the phone still. All right. We've been talking about iPhones and the drop in the fertility rate with Hernan Moscoso Boyodo, associate professor in economics at the University of Cincinnati. Thank you so much for joining us today.
1: Thank you.
2: And coming up, we're going to talk about predictive policing. Are you

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2: I'm Peter O'Dowd. The data centers that power AI suck up energy and water. They're so unpopular that New York just paused their development for a year. But some cities are open for business.
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5: The United States Postal Service is out of money. The federal independent agency relies on no tax money and is largely funded by stamps, packages, and other sales. It's once again staring at a $1 billion deficit. The Forever stamp now costs 82 cents. But who's writing and mailing letters anymore? The future of the post office. Tomorrow on All Sides with Amy Jurevich from 10 to noon on 89.7 NPR News. You're listening to Tech Tuesday from All Sides with Amy Jurevich, a show where we share stories about science, technology, and the future of our environment. The motto for justice in democratic countries is innocent until proven guilty. But what if it were the other way around? Instances of algorithms and data analytics being used in policing raise troubling concerns about privacy, autonomy, and freedom. Can police really predict who, what, when, and where of crimes? Or does predictive policing just create a facade of objectivity? Joining us now to talk about predictive policing is a senior writer at Wired, Matt Burgess. Welcome to All Sides, Matt.
6: Hey, thank you for having me.
5: So you analyzed an instance where predictive policing algorithms were being used in Bristol, England. The Think Family database held records and collected data for about 500,000 people. What was stored in this database? What did they have?
6: So yeah, we were investigating recently this big system of predictive technologies across the region of Bristol in England here, and this database was a kind of collection of highly sensitive data, including mental health records, housing status, teenage pregnancies, and information such as if a child is receiving preschool meals. And this particular database, the Think Family database, was a piece of work that was done by the local police force, Avon and Somerset Police, but also the local council, Bristol City Council, which has sort of responsibilities for child safety and schooling and all types of different sort of social welfare issues. So there was a combination of work done by the police and the council that built this database for one thing, and then as a building on top of that, they created these predictive risk scoring algorithms that would score people out of 100 in a lot of cases to try and predict the kind of risk that they were going to be and how risky they were going to be. And there's a few different systems that are going on here. So the police had their own set of predictive systems that they were trying to use to predict various different things, such as who may commit a crime on a second occasion, if somebody was at risk of committing a burglary, or if somebody was also trying to be a victim in terms of a potential crime. And then on the work that the police were doing with the council on these on the Think Family database, some of those systems were doing the same sort of risk scoring, but also in a way that was trying to maybe identify potential victims of sort of child criminality.
5: So this database was basically like creating a list for the police of people to watch or people to keep an eye on or areas of town to keep an eye on, that kind of thing?
6: Yeah, really. And I think that like there was a few different sort of risk scoring models that were part of this Think Family database. And they sat on top of that data that had been collected, the sensitive data that had been collected. And there was two particular risk scoring models that were used in the Think Family database that were trying to predict instances of child criminal exploitation and child sexual exploitation. So in those instances, it was trying to predict which children may be at risk. And then at the same time, the police police separately were using some of the same predictive technology to try and identify adults who may be a risk of committing those types of crimes. So it's kind of twofold, really.
7: Did the people of Bristol know that this database existed? Did they know what information was being stored about them?
6: That's one of the really big things that we found in our reporting, that over several years, this database compiling sensitive data and using predictive risk scoring, it had been set up and people didn't necessarily know at all. There wasn't much transparency around this. So our reporting found government reports that were saying that the systems may have got ahead of public awareness of these kind of ways that data is being used to risk score people. And overall, like, there are around half a million people in the Bristol area. And we think that based on our reporting, not many people would have known about these types of risk scoring systems that were in place.
7: Were you able to figure out if the risk scoring was accurate? You know, I don't know how many years this was, but did people who had a high risk score commit a crime or something like that?
6: Yeah, it's one of the kind of like unknowns about this type of technology in general, because there isn't, in this case, but in also other cases, there isn't a huge amount of transparency around how some of these technical risk scoring systems are built. So we don't necessarily, in a lot of cases, know what data goes into them, the kind of calculations that the algorithms use to create a risk score, and then also sort of the impacts that are felt down the line. With a lot of the cases that we've seen, not just in this region, but elsewhere, when risk scoring models are used, the people that are impacted by them don't necessarily know at all that they have been scored, and quite often there aren't ways for them to find out by trying to access their data or making requests to do so. So I think it's one of the very big challenges that exist with these kinds of technologies, is how does it impact people? If it does impact people and the decisions that are made about them, whether that's by law enforcement or by other types of officials, like, what is their recourse to challenge these decisions, find out about the decisions that were made? So it's kind of an area that we've seen all around the world, these kinds of risk scoring systems run into problems around accuracy, transparency, and accountability as well.
7: Did the police department and the city council try to justify obtaining and using and doing things with this information? What was the reaction like, I guess, from the department level?
6: Yeah, so they, like, a lot of these systems are trying to be created to make better use of data that is held by either a police force or, in this case as well, local authorities. And really that they see that they have these huge piles of data about people that they may be like using their services, or they may have committed a crime if it's the police force, and they have years of historic data to try and like, in the age that we're living in, just having this data is maybe not the most useful kind of thing. You have it, you don't necessarily understand all the types of data that you have, but if you can bring it into systems that put it in one place, you can better analyze it using algorithms and predictive technologies. So you may be able to do something that sort of improves your efficiency or improves the value for money that you're sort of providing to citizens in those cases. So I think that there is like an aim to try and use data better. And I think that on paper, it is a very good and potentially noble aim in these cases. But a lot of times, the way that these systems are done is often by created, and in this case in particular, there were a small number of people that were using or were building these predictive algorithms. They may have then left their jobs in the future, and then sort of the knowledge of how some of these systems were designed and built in the case that we were reporting, one wasn't necessarily passed down to people who would come in and then be looking at these systems. So in terms of some of the systems that were being used in Bristol, we found a independent review into them, and this documentation said that the source code used to run some of these algorithms was not kept. Documentation about how the systems were working and were running was not kept over time. And really, I think that if you're an authority that is going to be building these kinds of systems, you need to have like good governance and good systems in place to hold what the technology that you're creating to account and allow people to understand how it's been used.
7: This is Tech Tuesday from All Sides on 89.7 NPR News. We're talking about predictive policing with Matt Burgess, senior writer at Wired. I I'm not sure when this whole idea of using this data started. Are they using AI to do all of this, or does this predate AI being as sophisticated as it is right now?
6: So when we look at predictive policing in general, it's an idea that's kind of been around for at least a decade or maybe longer than that now. And a lot of that is based upon sort of machine learning, which is a subset of AI, but it's basically machine learning is pattern matching. So you have huge amounts of data and you get the machine learning systems to analyze that and find patterns within these reams of data that you have. So within predictive policing systems in general, we can have predictive policing systems that will, like in this case, try to identify individuals and say how much of a risk they are based on sort of characteristics of people that have happened before or been through the system before. There can also be like hotspot based predictive policing. So you might look at police records and see that a certain neighborhood has a huge amount of sort of police reports, incidences of criminality, and then sort of the machine learning algorithms will be able to pick out the sort of like patterns in this that a human may not be able to do if you're looking at a huge spreadsheet or database of files. And that sort of machine learning approach is something that has existed for quite a while and is, as I say, it's a type of AI generally, but it's a little bit different to the sort of large language models and generative AI that we have at the moment, which is really sort of the cutting edge sort of like ChatGPT and Google's Gemini and those kind of chatbots. So they're branches of the same sort of technology, but sort of different approaches, really.
7: I mean, hasn't predictive policing kind of been around for a long time, though, even without the computers doing it? Because but I guess it would be called profiling. Like the police know which neighborhoods, whether they're right or not, that they keep an eye on more, that kind of thing.
6: Yeah, they do. And I think that like these kind of technologies over as police forces in general have seen the rise of technologies and the use of data, they would want to use some of their resources more efficiently. And I think that we have seen sort of like predictive policing systems over the last decade. There's been some in Florida and Chicago that have been canceled because they didn't turn out to be effective. And I think that at a time at the moment, you do have a lot of police forces around the world that are trying to use technology to improve their efficiency, to improve the way that they operate. But you have seen time and time again, quite often, that these systems kind of fail or are not found to be effective or not found to be providing good resources or good value for money. So it is one of these things where the technology kind of does exist to allow some of this to work, but the way that it is being used does not necessarily sort of meet some of the promises that are put out there. And as you say, like we have for a long time, like local police forces know their neighborhoods, they know often individuals who may be at higher risk. And I think that when you are using technology, it can sort of amplify some of the problems that may exist in data that you have. So if you have areas that have been over policed for decades, and then you're trying to sort of like analyze patterns in data there, it's probably unsurprisingly going to tell you that those areas have had more attention and you should keep paying attention to them, which may not be the case in the real world on the ground. And it's one of those things where there are big questions about the value and the sort of efficacy of these systems.
7: Yeah. So that feedback loop, I mean, that's what people who are vehemently opposed to predictive policing, they say it targets minorities. It creates a feedback loop because existing police data is inherently biased. Some areas are unfairly patrolled more than others. So all the data is in this area that's patrolled more. What did you hear from people who are just opposed to using the data because it's collected unfairly? Have you heard that?
6: There are definitely a lot of people in sort of the academic space and also civil society that do say that any form of predictive policing cannot necessarily work, is based on data that may not be accurate, that may include biases already just through the structures of society that we already have, and they will amplify these kinds of technologies. So we have seen a lot of pushback to these systems over the years. And there have been, as I say, there have been some cases where actually, after being used for a while, these kinds of technologies are abandoned by police forces or local cities because of the negative impacts that they can have, and also the impacts they all have on people's privacy, a lack of transparency. And really, I think that in a lot of cases where we see these kinds of technologies rolled out, there aren't independent audits of these systems. There aren't mechanisms in place to understand how they're being used and the impact that they're having on individuals or on society, or even on like officials and police and law enforcement officials themselves. Because another thing that we do know is a known phenomenon is the issue of automation bias. And if you do have people that are looking at results of computer systems day in, day out, they may end up trusting them more than they should over time and relying on those kind of results. So I think that there are a lot of kind of known flaws and instances around these kinds of technologies. And I think that as we do see more and more general policing technologies being used, there are constantly issues that are being highlighted, whether it is with facial recognition systems that have been found to have bias in those, or even more recently sort of AI powered number plate recognition systems, which have obviously spread to thousands of cameras across the US.
7: Yeah, well, these AI systems, they're supposed to be able to make decisions independently. AI is not supposed to be biased or racist, but AI makes mistakes. AI hallucinates things. AI is influenced by whoever is feeding it. So do you think that in the future, this is going to pose a threat to people because we as humans don't know what to do with AI?
6: Yeah, there's a lot of unknowns there. And yeah. I think that as we sort of like work out that some of these systems may or may not work, and there's more examples of this, there needs to be clearer guardrails in place for the AI systems. There needs to be accountability for people that are creating them. There needs to be transparency about how systems are being used and how they may or may not make decisions about people's lives. And in a lot of cases, we do see these kinds of technologies being used to the people developing them or using them will say that they produce results that are then fed to a human, and a human will make that kind of decision. But I think in the case where we're reporting in England, in Bristol, with some of those predictive algorithm staff that have been looking at the results of these algorithms, said that over time they didn't trust them. They sort of led to inaccurate results, and they would know that people that they would expect to be being flagged by these algorithms were not being flagged. So I think that the way that these systems are deployed, it's like it does cause, and it is already causing, real world harms to people. And we need to, there are a lot of concerns about AI in general around sort of big existential threats to society, to the world, to life, I guess, in some instances. But I think that at the moment and for years, we have been seeing harms being caused by AI and machine learning systems that people need to be able to, scrutinize, understand, and hold to account, really, as well.
7: Well, just to end on, the UK government is rolling out a $75 million project called Police AI. So do we need to have you back once that's up and running for like a year and find out if it works?
6: Yeah, I think that there's going to be things that there may be some efficiencies, but I think there's going to be more stories here of things going wrong over time.
7: Okay, well, we will talk about it. We've been talking about predictive policing with Matt Burgess, senior writer at Wired. Thank you for joining us today, Matt.
6: Thank you very much.
7: And coming up, the World Cup is testing America's bandwidth, quite literally. And we'll also hear about an 80s-style weather app. That is when Tech Tuesday from All Sides continues on 89.7 NPR News.

0: Bill Maher has received the Mark Twain Prize for American Humor. Finally.
1: But me?
2: 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You think you're like Mark Twain?
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0: Steve Inskeep speaks with Maher for NPR's Newsmaker series about his brand of humor. Also, the upcoming Senate confirmation hearing for Todd Blanche, President Trump's controversial pick for his next attorney general. All this on the next morning edition from NPR News.
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6: 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This is not the Soviet Union socialism.
7: Socialism is actually quite popular.
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9: The United States Postal Service is out of money. The federal independent agency relies on no tax money and is largely funded by stamps, packages, and other sales. It's once again staring at a $1 billion deficit. The Forever stamp now costs 82 cents. But who's writing and mailing letters anymore? The future of the post office. Tomorrow on All Sides with Amy Jurevich from 10 to noon on 89.7 NPR News.
10: You're listening to Tech Tuesday from All Sides with Amy Jurevich, a show where we share stories about science, technology, and the future of our environment. The World Cup brings people from around the world to cheer on their home teams. Can someone visiting from Argentina video chat with their friends at home in a stadium packed with 69,000 people? Plus, we will talk about how Texas is trying to keep kids safe online. And do we need more AI-powered learning tools? Google says yes. Also, do we need a retro-style version of the Weather Channel app? That answer is also yes. Joining us to discuss these topics and more, we have Russell Holley, Director of Commerce Content at CNET. Welcome back, Russell.
11: Thank you.
10: So starting with the World Cup's being played all around the U.S. It brought thousands of people and their phones to the same place at the same time. Does the U.S. literally have the bandwidth to handle this?
11: It does. And it's because of an enormous amount of work that carriers have been working on for years now to make sure that not just the stadiums that involving the World Cup, but really eventually every stadium in the U.S. is able to handle, you know, a full group of people without losing any functionality on your phone.
10: Yeah, your team ran some tests with different people having different phones on different networks, and you tried to send videos, send texts, all different kinds of things were happening. What were the results? Was one carrier any better than the other?
11: So it really depends on the kind of work that you're doing. You know, a lot of the stuff that, you know, there are basically two different services that are using, you know, different versions of technology here. AT&T has a thing that they are calling Turbo Live, which is actually a one-time pass that you can buy for that gives you a much higher speed access to a network during things like concerts or events and things like that. So it just dramatically ramps up what it is that your phone is capable of for like a brief set of time in a very specific place. And in that test, you know, very little that we were able to throw at that, you know, ran into any problems. You know, we'd sending videos to someone, it would arrive within 60 seconds. You know, text messages arrived right away. Video chat wasn't a significant problem. This is a huge thing in a space, you know, where there can be as many as 70,000 people also using their phones. Verizon had a very similar setup. When instead of having an individual pay system, Verizon is actually working with different stadiums to install additional 5G antennas underneath the seats in a bunch of different places, so that you don't have to worry about whether or not you've got four bars, because the bars are basically touching you if you're sitting down. for the service that goes into it, and you know, so by setting up what is essentially a mesh network across the entire stadium, you're able to use your phone as though you're sitting at home, which is not something that has been possible before.
10: We have come a long way. I mean, from a time whenever I couldn't get a cell signal at my sister's house to now we're going to like literally sit on our cellular network. Wow.
11: Yeah, that's absolutely true. You know, here in Baltimore, Maryland was a test bed for when 4G was a very big thing. And I very much remember being in Raven Stadium when they were first turning on 4Gs for everyone to be like, you can actually download a picture. you know, for it being this like massive accomplishment. And that doesn't feel like it was all that long ago, but I am regularly reminded that I'm older than I think I am.
1: Yeah, same, same. If someone had an older phone though, and they're in this stadium, will it not be as good as a newer phone? Like, did your team test with mostly newer phones?
11: We did test with mostly newer phones, but really any phone that has, you know, what is called wideband LTE. So this is, you know, there was an original version of 5G that came out, you know, a couple of years ago, and then there was a dramatic expansion of that across Verizon and AT&T and T-Mobile for this wider band. What that essentially means is if you acquired your phone within the last 4 years, there's a very good chance that, you know, you are a part of this. Mm. If you go back older than 4 years, then you would need to check the specific model of your phone to see whether that phone released with that ultra wideband functionality. But for the most part, if your phone, you know, was within the last 4 years, then this is something you get to benefit from. Mm.
1: This is Tech Tuesday from All Sides on 89.7 NPR News. We were just talking about the World Cup and cell phones and networks. And now we're going to talk about app age restrictions. We are talking with Russell Hawley, Director of Commerce Content for CNET. Texas requires app stores to verify users' ages and get parental consent before downloading apps or making in-app purchases. Is this the solution for keeping kids safer online? Or some are saying it's a violation of free speech.
11: Yeah, this is an ongoing conversation, and it's something that multiple states are, you know, trying to tackle through different ways. California and Texas seem to be kind of leading in very different approaches. California is taking the approach that it should be on, you know, it should be up to the provider of the service to be able to know whether or not they are serving content to someone who is a minor. Whereas Texas is placing the responsibility on the user to, you know, demonstrate that they are of age to access certain parts of essentially the internet. And if they can't make that demonstration, then they just don't get access. The downside to that being is, you know, you're essentially sending a copy of your government ID to companies like Google and Facebook and you know, places where, you know, historically data privacy hasn't exactly been a priority, which, you know, puts your personal data at risk in order to demonstrate that you are above 18 to access some of this content.
1: So basically in Texas, the age verification law, to make sure that you are old enough, you have to send a picture of your driver's license or something like that. It's not just you have to just checkmark the box and say, I promise I'm not lying, I'm 18. Is that right?
11: That's exactly right. Yeah, there is an actual verification process that was implemented as a part of an age verification law that rolled out last year, and it was challenged initially in the courts, and it had been kind of on hold in the courts. The Supreme Court ruled earlier last week that there was no stay on this age restriction while the court case meters out. So for the moment, it is the law in Texas that you need to verify that you are above age 18 in order to access a lot of different kinds of things on the internet. And if you don't, you know, have the ability or you're not interested in providing an image of your driver's license in order to make that verification, then you just don't get access, you know, without doing some interesting things to bypass those kind of age gates.
1: Yeah. So this is called the Texas App Store Accountability Act. And the U.S. Supreme Court basically said that it can remain in effect while other people are challenging in other courts, which is going to take a while. But like if I go to Texas, Can I get stuff? Like, how does it know who lives where and is doing what?
11: Yeah, so it's entirely geographic. It's the same way that Virginia and several other states now have age restrictions for adult content on the internet, where you have to demonstrate your age. This is just a far more restrictive version of that. And if you are, you know, accessing the internet via an IP address that is known to be a location within the state of Texas, then you are subject to this policy.
1: Okay, so if I go on vacation to Austin, Texas, and I want to look up something, I'm going to have to take a picture of my driver's license?
11: Yes, it is the exact same way that if you are traveling in Virginia and you want to consume adult content, it, you know, regardless of where you live, it will pop up, you know, an error message telling you that you need to verify yourself before you do anything.
1: And do you have to keep doing it, or does it remember you after one time doing it?
11: It will remember you after one time with some exceptions. You know, it doesn't happen. It is essentially per device. So if you're looking at something on your phone and you send it over to your laptop, and you're not, you know, kind of sharing a network, then the laptop will also need to be part of that verification process. It is very much, you know, putting the work on behalf of the user in order to do these things.
1: All right. Well, we'll have to keep an eye on that to see if it stands after all these court challenges. But now we're going to move on to Google. Google is rolling out many large language models to help students learn faster. And now the company wants students to upload their textbooks. So, Russell, Google has a few AI learning tools, Notebook LM, Learn About, and now Learn Your Way. Do we need all of these? And are they all different?
11: They are similar concepts aimed at reaching people who learn differently, I guess is the best way that I can explain that. So Notebook LM is something that applies to, you know, not just kids, but it's something that anyone can access. And essentially it means the way that Notebook LM works is you give Notebook LM a very specific amount of information, and it will only use that information in order to create a chatbot, basically. So if you feed it a book, you can then ask it questions about the book, and it will have consumed that entire book as well as, you know, any additional information you provide it, and will use that to either create a synopsis or tell you what page something is in, or if it's a technical manual, you can say, how do I fix this part here? And it will, you know, use the information in the book to provide you a quick answer instead of having to go and look through that book. Learn Your Way is... takes that concept and focuses it on textbooks and applies known learning techniques to help create different environments for you to learn in outside of just reading the book. So, you know, instead of if you are a more visual learner, it will, you know, it will create images based on the information provided and use that as a storytelling technique to help you, you know, grasp a core concept.
1: Do we still have textbooks? Is that a silly question? I don't. When I saw that, I was like, wait, do we have textbooks?
11: This is very much focused on college students who are still very much buying textbooks, and in many cases are buying digital versions of textbooks, which has been an option for quite a few colleges over the last couple of years. Is you're essentially buying an ebook version of your textbook. Taking that information and uploading it to your own personal kind of Learn Your Way account means that the information being provided to you is just focused on that book, just focused on that textbook. So there, you run far fewer risks of things like hallucinations or, you know, kind of pulling from unverified sources because you have given kind of the restrictions for what information it can build on. And so, you know, whether or not this is a good thing is something that I think is going to require a lot of testing from actual educators and not just educators who have been paid very well by Google. But as a concept, it does take, you know, one format of knowledge and, you know, kind of shape it in a way that will reach people who, you know, maybe struggle with reading in you know, kind of long segments, or, you know, find the technical manual. If English is not your first language, you know, finding the technical manual that you have applied something that can be, you know, kind of explained in different terms. The potential for it to be useful is certainly there, but whether it is actually something that will benefit, you know, growing minds is something that I think is yet to be proven.
1: Okay. And If once the textbook is uploaded into this Learn Your Way for Google, does each individual person have to do that, or does Google have the textbook? Like, or is this going to
11: each individual person needs to do this? The entire concept behind Notebook LM is that it's only the data you've provided it, so it's not grabbing from other sources. So if you have left notes, you know, in your book, for example, then those notes are just for you. They're not something, if somebody else were to upload that textbook, they wouldn't have access to that information.
1: Okay. So what you learn from your professor combined with the book can become your own Google notebook. That's
11: exactly.
1: Okay. We only have 2 minutes left, but I want to have time for the Weather Channel. They've released an app with all of the old school graphics and sounds, and it looks like a lot of fun, but why do we want the retro Weather Channel app?
11: This is something that started as a joke for the Weather Channel last year, where they released that there is a specific website you can go to where it's just a web page that is the original Weather Channel art from the 80s. You know, and the music that went along with that, you know, if you remember sitting in a doctor's office with the Weather Channel music kind of playing on repeat in your brain, this is very much that experience. And so this now exists in an app because, you know, everything has to have an app now. So you have the choice if you are, you know, sitting at a desktop or a laptop and you want to enjoy the classic Weather Channel vibes on your app, then you certainly can, or you can use it on your phone. The important thing here is it is still actually functional. It does still provide useful weather information, but it is done through a lens that I think folks who very much remember that sound from the 80s and 90s will be able to appreciate.
1: That's what I was wondering. So I have the Weather Channel app, so I can go in and I can switch it to be retro, but my weather will still be up to date and modern, right?
11: That's right.
1: Okay. And will my radar still work the same, but will it look like the 1980s, but still tell me when it's going to rain?
11: There ends up being some dissonance because radars are quite a bit more evolved than they were when this artwork exists. So you get kind of the retro art and then like a box where a modern radar exists, which is a little jarring, I will admit. But yes, you do still get, you know, kind of modern information through this kind of old school visual. It is a silly thing, but I have to admit, I'm glad it exists.
1: Okay. So, all right. So we're happy about it and everyone should give it a go, right?
11: Yeah. It's just a silly thing. If you remember that experience, then it'll put a smile on your face and that's about it.
1: Well, we have been talking about app age restrictions, retro-style weather apps, and more with Russell Hawley, Director of Commerce Content for CNET. Thank you so much for joining us, Russell.
11: Thanks for having me.
1: And this has been Tech Tuesday from All Sides on 89.7 NPR News. I'm Amy Jurevich. Thanks for joining us.
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15: Coming up on Outlook from the BBC World Service with me, Mubin Azar, falling foul of the diplomatic dress code.
16: There were even some small things that I had to learn. I remember wearing a pair of shoes that showed my toenails. A colleague kindly took me aside and explained that this was not considered appropriate for a diplomat. And I was like, what? I always have this kind of shoes. Like, what is that?
15: For Manisha Bakhtari, the Afghan ambassador to Austria, what to wear was a trivial issue compared with the existential crisis she faced when the government she represented collapsed, forcing her to take a stand against the Taliban regime that followed.
16: The Taliban do not have intellectual capacity to provide, and whenever they have legitimacy, whenever international community come to that conclusion that they are recognized as legitimate government of Afghanistan, on that day I will resign.
15: Manisha's story is next after the news.
17: BBC News with Roisin Hasty. US forces have mounted strikes against Iran for a fourth successive day and resumed blockading Iranian ports to stop ships using them. Iran's been firing missiles and drones at neighboring countries. As he's done before, President Trump has used threats against Iran unless Tehran comes to the negotiating table. Here's our North America correspondent, David Willis.
18: President Trump has said that the US will expand its strikes against Iran next week. This was in a telephone interview with Fox News, and he said that the strikes were going to get, as he put it, really bad, and that among the targets would be bridges and power plants. Now, Iran's deputy foreign minister has said that Iran will exercise full sovereignty over the Strait of Hormuz, no matter the cost. So what we have now is a fourth day of an exchange of fire in the Strait of Hormuz between the United States and Iran.
17: The Trump administration has told ICE immigration enforcement agents to discontinue vehicle stops after two fatal shootings in the past week. An ICE agent killed a 26-year-old Colombian man in the state of Maine on Monday. Last week, a Mexican man was shot dead in Texas. Lilia Luciano from CBS News is at the protest in Biddeford, Maine.
19: Many of them are done where the cars are unmarked, where the agents are not wearing body cameras. So here, what I'm hearing from members of the community, how can you get accountability if you don't have body cameras? How can you trust the agencies when oftentimes they're investigating themselves and keeping the other agencies, whether local or state agencies, outside of those investigations? We have seen a bilateral group of members of Congress coming out today and saying that there needs to be, here in Maine, a proper investigation of this. And that it makes sense to suspend, even temporarily, these vehicle stops because of all the questions that have been raised after this incident.
17: Spain have stormed through to the Men's Football World Cup final after putting on a dominant performance against one of the tournament's favourites, France. John Bennett was watching.
20: A statement performance by Spain, who completely controlled the game from start to finish. An error by Luca Digne gifted Spain the lead as he caught Lamine Yamal in the box attempting a clearance. The referee pointed to the spot and Mikel Oyarzabal scored his fifth goal of the tournament. France made a change at half-time, but the momentum didn't change as Pedro Porro burst into the box to make it 2-0. Kylian Mbappe and his teammates couldn't respond, and Spain extended their unbeaten run to a record-equalling 37 games.
17: More than 125 million people across the United States are under heat alerts as a record-breaking heat wave spreads from the west to the east coast. A phenomenon known as a heat dome has shattered record temperatures in several western states. World News from the BBC. The Colombian military has freed 39 people kidnapped earlier by a rebel group, the ELN. Two soldiers were killed in the operation. The governor of the northwestern department of Choco said those released have been transferred by helicopter to a military facility. They're all said to have been civilians who were trapped on buses the ELN was using to block a highway and attack the military. Prosecutors in Bolivia have launched an investigation into the alleged recruitment of Bolivian nationals to fight for Russia in Ukraine. It follows reports they were lured abroad with false job offers. Tamaskin Debasai reports.
21: Bolivia's Attorney General Roger Mariaca says prosecutors have opened an investigation after video circulating on social media appeared to show Bolivian nationals in Russian military uniforms. One video shows a 29-year-old Bolivian describing life on the front line alongside his cousin and two others believed to be from Peru and Colombia. Authorities in Peru and Colombia are also investigating similar recruitment allegations. The Russian embassy in Lima says Peruvians who joined the Russian military did so voluntarily and legally.
17: Hundreds of firefighters in France have managed to contain a huge wildfire burning southeast of Paris since Sunday. But the blaze affecting the Fontainebleau forest and nearby villages hasn't yet extinguished. France's Interior Minister Laurent Nunez said nearly 300 water-dropping operations from helicopters had been decisive in the containment effort. A volunteer firefighter is among four people in custody suspected of arson. Border checks between the British self-governing territory of Gibraltar and Spain have been lifted, allowing the free movement of people and goods. The move is expected to benefit thousands of Spaniards who commute daily to work in Gibraltar. BBC News.
15: Hello, welcome to Outlook from the BBC World Service. I'm Mubin Azhar. Today, an inside view from a global story that we've all seen unfold in recent years.
22: The Republic has fallen. Its leaders fled. Taliban rule is returning. Day by day, its fighters more visible on the streets of Kabul.
16: Since the Taliban's takeover and the collapse of constitutional institutions in August 2021, the presence and activities of terrorist and violent extremist groups continue to pose a serious threat to Afghanistan and to regional and international peace and security.
15: This is Manisha Bakhtari, Afghanistan's ambassador to Austria, addressing a UN conference. In the world of diplomacy, her position really is pretty unique. Although the Taliban don't recognize Munija as their ambassador to Austria, she continues to be internationally recognized in the role. It's a head-spinning split. On one hand, a diplomatic passport and a diary packed with opportunities to represent Afghanistan on the international stage. On the other hand, no obligation to answer to those in power in Kabul. A unique position that has been a lifetime in the making.
0: The Islamic foreign ministers meeting in Pakistan have fiercely condemned the Soviet invasion of Afghanistan. Mark Tully is in Islamabad, where the meeting has been taking place.
2: After talking late into the night, delegates agreed to an outright condemnation of the Russian aggression in Afghanistan.
3: War on terrorism begins. America and Britain strike Afghanistan. The first signs of battle, cruise missiles head for targets over Kabul.
22: Day by day, Afghans come to terms with the Taliban again, waiting not for words, but what will change in their lives. Women are already taking to the streets. We exist, they shout. Work, education, political participation is our right.
15: From 1979 to 1989, Afghanistan was occupied by the Soviet Union. After their withdrawal came a devastating conflict as rival militant groups fought for control. The Taliban first came to power in the 1990s, dramatically and often brutally changing life. They dictated what everyone, especially women and girls, could and could not do. Growing up in this period, Munija was inspired to resist and imagine a different kind of life and a different kind of society. It's exactly what continues to fuel her work today.
16: I was born in Kabul city and I lived in different part of the city, mainly in Sharanao and also in Makrorayon later. Makrorayon was built by the Soviet Union even before their occupation of Afghanistan, and behind each apartment door was an ordinary family living. Children played together, and my childhood or the years that made me, actually three of my uncles were living together with us.
15: So there was a big family.
16: It was a big, big family with cousins, and every day we had guests and every day we had something to do.
15: And to a degree, your parents had a sense of fame. They were known people. So tell me a little bit about what they were doing.
16: Indeed, my father is a very well-known poet of Afghanistan, writers and thinkers and literature circle, I would say, and political circle. Although my mother was not like inside those or within those circles, but they were from a generation in Afghanistan that embraced modernity in many ways, from education to lifestyle. But deep down, of course, they kept their traditional way of living as well. Both were very pretty and very well-dressed. And my mother was more liberal in terms of outfits and in terms of her appearance than me and the next generation. And my father too, you know, he wore the stylish suits and coats at the time known as Alan Dolan style. And also my mother designed her hair or made her hair like Audrey Hepburn.
15: Did you say Audrey Hepburn?
16: Yes, like Audrey Hepburn. Face-wise and hair-wise, she looked very much like her.
15: Despite her mother's film star looks, her parents' prominence and high-profile careers, Munija's childhood was rooted in her community. She attended a regular school and kept a low profile.
16: I was not popular at all at school, and many of my classmates did not even know who my father was. Classmates were bright, confident, and full of dreams, and some of my happiest moments were the simplest ones, when a teacher didn't come, you know, and we sat together and we were happy that our teacher is not in the class, and we were talking, laughing, sharing stories and about the world that we barely knew.
15: I'm interested in the idea that in your lifetime, you have seen Afghanistan in so many different phases, and you describe your parents there having a degree of autonomy, being able to do simple things like dress the way they wanted, do their hair the way they wanted. Were you aware as a young person of how the Cold War and how the rise of the Mujahideen changed Afghanistan and affected your life?
16: Right after their takeover, they took my father to the prison. And at the time I was, I believe, 7 years old. And I knew that my father is not at home. And my mother made some stories that my father has gone somewhere to bring toys for us or to bring clothes for us. But we knew that because we saw our mom going somewhere in a corner and she was crying and her eyes were red. So that started from my family to realize the changes in the society.
15: These changes were monumental. After Soviet forces withdrew from Afghanistan in 1989, the Mujahideen, a loose alliance of Islamist fighters backed by the United States, continued attacking the Soviet-backed government in Kabul until it collapsed in 1992. But the victory didn't bring peace. Instead, the alliance fractured and rival factions descended into civil war. Out of that chaos emerged the Taliban, who captured Kabul in 1996. The group's hardline interpretation of Islam stood in stark contrast to the relatively liberal upbringing Manija had enjoyed as a child, particularly in the capital, where women had greater freedoms in education, work, and public life.
16: It is difficult to describe that period as one single experience because it changed over time and had different phases. So that was the first phases that my father went to the prison, and they took actually hundreds of thousands of people to the prisons.
15: Tell me about your aspiration as a teenager and a young adult then, knowing that your father had been in prison, knowing that, of course, there's a certain politic to that. But how did that affect your aspiration for what you wanted to do with your life?
16: Well, I was a very shy girl and I didn't speak about my wishes and my desires. And also I had a very strong connection with my father and he had a strong influence on me. And of course, I went to his library and I read books, and even I read those books that I couldn't understand, kind of pursue my father's way, but I kept everything with me. I don't remember even one single time that I had that discussion with my father or with my mother. Also, I must say at that age, I never really felt the need to be connected with the politic, you know? I simply had another vision for myself.
15: Whatever Manija wanted for herself, she had to deal with the conservative expectations of the men now in control, particularly around dress code and public behavior. This had immediate consequences for Manija and her family.
16: I remember when Mujahideen entered Kabul city, because my family was like very progressive, and as I already described how my mother dressed up, and we did not have even one scarf or like a traditional trouser that we call the tonbon. We did not have anything at home, and we were like, what should we do? Because now we have to cover ourselves. And then my mother took some sheets. Fortunately, she knew how to sew, and then she sewed a couple of things for us, like scarves and like those tombons. Yeah, our life was like changing every day. With Mujahideen we changed, and then with the Taliban we changed, and like we were in a constant change.
15: Despite this uncertainty, Manija's family remained in Kabul. But as the Taliban consolidated power, they enforced their harsh interpretation of social order through violence and intimidation. Manija's father, a writer with liberal values, feared for his life.
16: When the Taliban entered Kabul city, that was an immediate danger for my father. He immediately wanted to leave. He asked everyone to come, and then my sister and myself even to their house. And then I remember at the day, my father and my mother, they had like a very small bag. They just put their papers there and they said that early in the morning we are leaving.
15: Manija, now married and with a family of her own, stayed in Kabul for a while. The family began exploring options, unsure of what the future under Taliban rule would bring.
16: I remember at the time my husband went and had a walk around the city, and he was frightened and scared, and he was like, I saw Dr. Najibullah. He was hanged in the middle of the city and people were watching him.
15: Mohammad Najibullah was the last Soviet-backed president of Afghanistan.
16: I'm sure that if my father would have been a state, that might happen to him as well. And I'm glad that they left at the time.
15: When they left, was there uncertainty about when and if you might see them again?
16: So they left and we did not have any news. I believe for like 3 months or 4 months, we did not have that connection. I still remember, you know, receiving their letter almost 3-4 months later. They wrote that they were safe and staying with my uncles in Islamabad. Also, you know, the Taliban at the time took my husband to the prison for a couple of weeks and we did not know where he was. I remember I simply couldn't leave my children at home and go to some relative's house. So I was just like looking in our balcony and looking outside, what can I do? And my husband came back after 3 weeks. When he came, he did not have anything. I mean, like it was during the winter time and they took his coat and he came without a boot or a coat.
15: You did eventually decide that you would also leave for Pakistan. It wasn't as easy as boarding a flight. You didn't have the correct paperwork. You didn't even have a passport at this stage. So tell me about that journey.
16: Yeah, that was probably the most difficult journey of my life. I was worried about my kids and about myself. And also I miss my parents and I wanted to join them. And we had to live in a minibus together. With many other people. At the time, there were kind of big Volkswagen cars. We were packed inside so tightly that it felt impossible.

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1: And this is 89.7 NPR News. Good morning, I'm Stu Osborne. Thanks for joining us on this Wednesday morning. Coming up on the program, the CDC has confirmed more than 1,600 cases of a gastrointestinal parasitic infection. More than 140 people have been hospitalized as the CDC looks for the source. Allison Aubrey has that report coming up in about 15 minutes. Support for WOSU comes from the Lancaster Festival, July 18th through 25th, featuring Lady A, the Dancing Dream ABBA Tribute, and Elton Ron Elton John Tribute Bands, along with the Lancaster Festival Orchestra. Tickets are available at lancasterfestival.org. We have an air quality alert from 6 a.m. to 9 p.m. and a heat advisory from noon till 8. Sunny and hot today, a high of 97 degrees, a heat index near 101. Right now, 72 degrees in Columbus.
2: 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It's once again staring at a $1 billion deficit. The Forever stamp now costs 82 cents. But who's writing and mailing letters anymore? The future of the post office. Today on All Sides with Amy Jurevich from 10 to noon on 89.7 NPR News.
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0: 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I'm Leila Fadel.
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6: And I'm Steve Inskeep. Bill Maher has received the Mark Twain Award for American Humor. He's been hosting comedy shows on TV for 33 years. And when we met him at his house in Los Angeles, he showed no sign of stopping.
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1: And this is 89.7 NPR News. Good Wednesday morning. I'm Stu Osborne. Another hot day on tap. Will reach 97 degrees by this afternoon, a heat index of 101. And because of that, we have a heat advisory from noon till 8 and an air quality alert from 6 a.m. to 9 p.m. Right now, it's 72 degrees in Columbus.
2: The U.S. Postal Service is out of money. The federal independent agency generally relies on no tax money and is largely funded by stamps, packages, and other sales. It's once again staring at a $1 billion deficit. The Forever stamp now costs 82 cents. But who's writing and mailing letters anymore? The future of the post office. Today on All Sides with Amy Jurevich from 10 to noon on 89.7 NPR News.
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15: It's Morning Edition from NPR News. I'm Leila Fadel.
13: And I'm A. Martinez. President Trump's National Guard deployment to Washington, D.C. has been extended until Inauguration Day 2029. The Pentagon confirmed the news to NPR. Thousands of armed uniformed troops have been patrolling the city for nearly a year already. NPR's Kat Lonsdorf has been following Trump's various National Guard deployments. Kat, so just remind us about this deployment and what's it like in D.C. these days?
16: Yeah, President Trump deployed the National Guard here back in August of last year after declaring a crime emergency in the city despite a 30-year low in violent crime. He ended that emergency declaration a month later, but the troops and the federal law enforcement task force that they're a part of continued. Since then, the number of Guard members in the city has slowly increased over time. In recent weeks, it's hit nearly 5,000, not just from D.C., but from about 20 states. All of the Guard have been deputized by the U.S. Marshals as special police, and they carry a firearm, which is pretty rare for a domestic deployment. And I live in D.C. I see the troops every single day, multiple times a day, doing what are called presence patrols, basically just walking around residential and business areas, making their presence known. They've become a regular and controversial part of the scenery of the city.
13: All right. So has the White House said anything about why this deployment was extended for several more years?
16: No, I reached out to the White House to ask why an extension for another 2.5 years was deemed necessary, but haven't gotten a response. President Trump has repeatedly hailed the D.C. mission as a success, falsely claiming that the city has, quote, almost no crime anymore. Crime has gone down in D.C., but it was trending that way before Trump came back into office. two different studies, one by the Progressive Center for American Progress and the other by the nonpartisan Niskanen Center, have found that this deployment has had no effect on violent crime in the city and that crime would have dropped regardless.
13: Now, the National Guard isn't in D.C. for free. Any sense of what this costs?
16: Yeah, the nonpartisan Congressional Budget Office came out with a recent estimate that said it costs around $600 per day per Guard member here. So if you multiply that by the 5,000 or so troops we have now, that's around $3 million per day of taxpayer money. I've been talking with Virginia Berger. She's a senior defense policy analyst at the Project on Government Oversight. That's an independent nonpartisan watchdog. Using that estimate, she calculated that if we stay with that current level of troops here until January 20th, 2029, the total cost will be a little over $3.4 billion.
0: And this is conservative, right? This does not account for inflation. This does not account for increased costs for lodging, food, transportation.
16: It's possible federal officials could reduce the number of troops and then the cost would be lower, but they could also add more and then the cost would be more.
13: Now, what do you hear from D.C. residents about this deployment?
16: Yeah, I talk about the National Guard to people in D.C. all the time these days, and I have yet to speak to someone who thinks it's a good idea that they're here. It's important to remember that this deployment was not requested by local officials, from the city council members to the mayor. And more broadly, there's a real concern that this is normalizing the presence of uniformed, armed military on the streets of the nation's capital during a non-emergency for years now. Many constitutional experts and former military officials I've talked with have pointed out that's a worrying sign as to the health of America's democracy.
13: That's NPR's Kat Lonsdorf. Kat, thanks a lot.
16: Thank you.

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1: And this is 89.7 NPR News. Good morning, I'm Stu Osborne. Coming up in a few moments, Baltimore setting up a fourth branch of first responders in addition to fire, police, and EMS. They'll handle calls for people needing mental health support and connection to city services. We have an air quality alert beginning at 6 a.m. running through 9 p.m. this evening. A heat advisory from noon until 8. Sunny skies today, hot temperatures, a high 97 degrees, a heat index near 101. Partly cloudy and 77 overnight. And for your Thursday, mostly sunny once again. Another hot day, a high of 95, a heat index near 100. Right now, 72 degrees in Columbus.

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1: And this is 89.7 NPR News. Good morning, I'm Stu Osborne. Thanks for joining us. 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The exhibition explores how migration across the Pacific has shaped American art and culture. More at columbusmuseum.org. Now with an update on your Wednesday drive to work, here's Johnny Hill.
2: 161 eastbound, heavy east of Hamilton Road off an earlier crash scene. The left lane remains blocked as a wrecker goes to work at a crash reported on 310 at Morse Road out in Licking County. Watch for medics on scene and expect some lane restrictions here. 33 west still heavy near Canal Winchester as you're moving out of Fairfield County. Seeing some light fog as well. I'm Johnny Hill from the Total Traffic Center.
3: Good morning. I'm Tracy Burcham at the BBC. Australia's Prime Minister has announced wide-ranging regulation of the AI sector. Anthony Albanese said it would include restrictions on data centres and enhanced copyright protections. He said this must be done immediately.
4: We have the advantage of geography. The expansion of AI requires a physical material footprint. It needs our land and energy and computing power to operate. That means we can set the terms. We can determine AI's social license.
3: Vietnamese police investigating an international diamond smuggling network have charged several shop owners in Ho Chi Minh City. The BBC's Anna Pissarro.
5: The charge of three shop owners is part of an expanded probe into a network allegedly operated by Indian nationals from Hong Kong. Investigators said the suspects used social media platforms to contact Indian suppliers, arrange purchases and smuggle diamonds into Vietnam for resale at lower prices.
3: And meteorologists in Britain say its climate is significantly different from last century. In London, there are now four times as many days hotter than 30 degrees. Here's the report's lead author, Mike Kendon.
6: We're warming at about a quarter of a degree per decade since the 1980s. We're now a degree and a third warmer than we were in the period 1961-1990. And our climate is absolutely very much on the move. And what we're seeing in 2026 is another indication of that.
3: I'm Tracy Burcham at the BBC in London.
7: Communism is a mortal threat.
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1: This is 89.7 NPR News. Good morning, I'm Stu Osborne. Columbus has a thriving burlesque scene, but in the 70s and 80s, one theater was considered the only burlesque house in town, and that wasn't seen as a good thing. For Curious CBUS, where you submit your questions about our region you'd like WOSU to answer, a listener asked WOSU for information about that burlesque theater on High Street where she says her grandmother once worked as a seamstress. WOSU's Ali Vigrinczyk took a trip back in time at the historic Garden Theater.
13: Ornamental cherubs, still wet with fresh paint, look down on the otherwise gutted lobby of the Garden Theater. Even amid the disarray of an ongoing facelift, this part of the building evokes the vaudeville era in which the theater was born. For the past 15 years, the Short North Stage Theater Company has presented musicals at the Garden. But company co-founders Peter Yockel and his husband Rick Gore say that over the years, the building has been many things.
14: You know, it started life out as a stable.
13: After a likely stint as an opera house and a roof fire, the Garden Vaudeville Emporium and Silent Movie House opened in 1920. The theater drew in audiences with its garden-like atmosphere created by the orchestra pit full of shrubs and a massive, primitive swamp cooler air conditioner, which still sprawls in the basement. A few years after its opening, a young organist, 26-year-old Ethel Miles, bought the theater. She ran the Garden successfully until her death in the late 60s. Gore says that by then, the neighborhood and the entertainment industry had begun to change.
14: Basically, vaudeville died, and so it became a movie house.
15: of the neighborhood. It was very well known and admired in that part of the short north and in Columbus. But that was until the 60s.
13: As the short north deteriorated, moviegoers headed toward the suburbs.
15: And so they turned it into one of the old-fashioned Gypsy Rose Lee type of burlesque houses.
16: So this used to be the men's bathroom.
13: Dainisha Williams Velasco is with the Short North Stage. She leads the way down a narrow tunnel-like room in the garden's basement. Crude drawings and notes cover the walls.
16: But you can see that there are some interesting things that the men of the bathroom used to write when this was a burlesque house.
13: By the mid-80s, the garden had become an X-rated movie house and entertainment parlor.
15: That whole neighborhood at that time was really run down.
14: Yeah.
15: And actually dangerous.
13: Come 1985, opinion pieces in the Columbus Dispatch railed against crime in the neighborhood, pointing a finger right at the garden. One editorial reads, "It is just old-fashioned common knowledge that garbage cans attract flies. Remove the garbage, and the flies leave too." Within a year, the garden's operators were charged with promoting prostitution, and the theater shut down. For a decade, it sat empty. Then came the Garden Worship Center.
15: I love to say they're trying to drive the devil out.
14: The church was very evangelical. They would be on the street corner at Fifth and High with signs, asking people, "Are you saved?"
13: The congregation stayed until 2007. By then, the theater's risque burlesque days were a distant memory. But burlesque had never really died in Columbus. Lena Moy, also known as Miss Dimension, leads the Big Girl Burlesque Troupe, which performs at various stages around Columbus. Burlesque originated as a type of theater that used exaggeration to mock a serious subject. It came to typically include striptease alongside humorous acts. Today, removing clothing is the hallmark of burlesque. But Moy defines burlesque as whatever you want to express.
17: Every single person in the troupe has a different route to showing us their joy on the stage.
13: Her dancers practice in members' homes to save money. At one rehearsal, Lisa Naru plays music off the TV in a dim living room in Reynoldsburg while two cats zip around.
18: Okay, so imagine I have a nice, sexy black number.
13: Moy describes a robust, diverse, and supportive burlesque community in Central Ohio. But she says burlesque is still sometimes demonized.
17: Mostly what people are afraid of are these ideas more than anything. The idea, they think that you're going to a strip club, which is a scary thing for a lot of people if you haven't been to one.
13: If burlesque has found its way full circle, for better or for worse, so has the historic Garden Theater. When Yockel and Gore first toured the building more than a decade and a half ago, it spoke to Yockel.
14: And it just kind of called out to us that it wanted to be a theater again.
13: And as they say, theaters are haunted. Maybe the ghosts of vaudeville and burlesque performers look down on today's actors, glad that the theater is still alive. For Curious CBus, I'm Allie Bugrinsik.
1: 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We have an air quality alert until 9 p.m. this evening. A heat advisory from noon until 8. Sunny and hot today, a high of 97 degrees. A heat index near 101. Right now, 73 degrees in Columbus. 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
20: From Marketplace in New York, I'm Kimberly Adams. The Empire State just became the first state to enact a moratorium on new large-scale data centers. Governor Kathy Hochul signed the one-year pause yesterday and said she wants to repeal sales tax exemptions for data centers in the state as well. Meanwhile, Louisiana is going in the opposite direction, offering big tax breaks to attract AI companies. Louisiana Governor Jeff Landry just announced a massive expansion of a data center supercluster that Meta is building there. Marketplace's Samantha Fields looks at the economic arguments for and against large-scale data centers.
0: More than 70% of Americans oppose the idea of a data center being built in their community, according to Gallup. New York Governor Kathy Hochul says one of her big concerns is how much energy they use.
21: These hyperscale AI data centers consume enormous amounts of power, truly threatening to outpace our grid's capacity, and they drive up costs for local ratepayers.
0: That's a big point of contention around the country. But Danny Bahar at Brown University says there's actually evidence that data centers can reduce electricity costs.
22: Now, this is super counterintuitive, but one way to think about this is that these data centers are picking up some of these fixed costs for the infrastructure of the grid, and that actually allows consumers to pay less.
0: Though he says that's not necessarily the case everywhere. New York is an outlier with this new moratorium.
23: A lot of states right now are pursuing data centers in hopes of economic development.
0: But Kasia Tarczynska at the nonprofit Good Jobs First says it's not clear what the economic benefits are, if any. There's evidence data centers don't create many long-term jobs. And in most states, they get all sorts of exemptions from sales tax, property tax, and income tax.
23: For every tax there is that data center companies should be paying across the country, most likely they're receiving quite big tax breaks.
0: And she says all that money data centers aren't paying is money local communities aren't receiving for things like schools, roads, and other services. I'm Samantha Fields for Marketplace.
20: 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The 10-year Treasury yield is also up at 4.60%.
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20: Delaware has long been the go-to state for registering companies because of its favorable business laws. But now, Wyoming is taking the lead. That's largely because of low tax rates, the cryptocurrency industry, and now a business or chancery court. These specialized courts are known for offering accelerated timelines, consistency, and expertise. And now, the Mountain West News Bureau's Hannah Merzbach reports they could entice more companies to move out west.
25: When you think about Wyoming businesses, cattle ranches, national park vendors, or coal producers may come to mind. But the lineup also includes some potentially unexpected names, like an LLC formed to make a mobile golf game where you play as President Trump.
26: Never a boring day in Chancery Court.
25: That's Ben Birmingham, the first and only full-time judge for the state's business court. He's resolving dozens of cases, like the dispute between several companies over making the Trump golf game. And he does it quickly, an average of 116 days versus potentially over a year in district court. Some are from companies located here, like a dispute between a Wyoming fireworks seller and their longtime distributor over loyalty. Others involve businesses that are registered in the state but may not have physical ties here.
26: Having a specialized forum that can offer predictable, focused, and fair resolution of business disputes has only helped draw companies to the state.
25: Over the past decade, companies have been increasingly paying the $100 fee to file in Wyoming, bringing more revenue to the state.
27: We just saw an enormous wave of people suddenly coming to Wyoming.
25: Wyoming attorney Matt Kaufman says the state's cryptocurrency industry draws people in, but also its business laws. It's the birthplace of LLCs, and there are no corporate income taxes. Plus, now there's the Chancery Court, which saves businesses time. Kaufman says Wyoming's giving the corporate stronghold of Delaware, home to the U.S.'s oldest chancery court, some competition.
27: So instead of people forming companies and going and raising venture capital and just having to default to Delaware because that's what everybody does and that's what everybody expects, suddenly Wyoming is this also acceptable jurisdiction.
25: In 2023, for the first time, more new businesses registered in Wyoming than Delaware. Last year, the U.S. Census showed 79,000 filed in Wyoming versus 60,000 in Delaware. Wyoming Chancery Judge Burningham wants to help continue that trend.
26: I certainly feel a sense of responsibility and a weight on my shoulder. I think I feel that every day.
25: But he says that's what drives him.
26: To build up this court and help it develop a reputation of deciding things correctly based on the law and deciding them quickly.
25: From the Trump golf game case to the Wyoming fireworks one, Burningham says everyone deserves a fair resolution. In Jackson, Wyoming, I'm Hannah Merzbach for Marketplace.
2: Staying out west, the battle over a big Hollywood merger is escalating. The Writers Guild of America, which represents about 18,000 writers across the U.S., is suing to block the proposed merger between Paramount, Skydance, and Warner Brothers Discovery. The group said in its complaint, filed Tuesday, that combining the two entertainment giants would eliminate competition in the industry, leading to lower pay and worse deal terms for its members, as well as less and less diverse programming for audiences. On Monday, 12 states, led by California, asked for a temporary restraining order to stop the deal from progressing, arguing it would violate antitrust law. Paramount told CNBC on Tuesday that it's pushing ahead with the more than $100 billion planned acquisition of Warner Brothers, with the goal of wrapping the deal by the end of September. In New York, I'm Kimberly Adams with the Marketplace Morning Report. 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
3: 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The federal independent agency generally relies on no tax money and is largely funded by stamps, packages, and other sales. It's once again staring at a $1 billion deficit. The Forever stamp now costs 82 cents. But who's writing and mailing letters anymore? The future of the post office. Today on All Sides with Amy Jurevich from 10 to noon on 89.7 NPR News.
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5: Good morning. Acting Attorney General Todd Blanche faces senators today who will decide whether he becomes the permanent head of the Justice Department. We hear from one of them, Democrat Adam Schiff of California, on Morning Edition from NPR News.
1: From 89.7, a Columbus police officer is recovering after accidentally being shot by a fellow officer.
5: This time last year, there were 250 cases of cyclospora in the country. Now there are more than 1,600, with thousands more waiting for confirmation. I'm Leila Fadid.
6: And I'm Martinez. The CDC is still searching for the source of the outbreak. Also, companies that use AI could shell out for the top-of-the-line models, but many are going for cheaper ones that are good enough. And Bill Maher says he's the Mark Twain Prize winner who's most like Mark Twain. It's Wednesday, July 15th. On this day in 1799, the Rosetta Stone was found. News is next.
7: Live from NPR News in Washington, I'm Windsor Johnston. A U.S. naval blockade is back in place in the Strait of Hormuz as tensions with Iran escalate. President Trump now says the U.S. will take full control of the key waterway after previously declaring it open for business. NPR's Tom Bowman reports in order to do that, the U.S. would have to sharply reduce Tehran's ability to attack commercial ships.
8: Full control for the U.S. would mean that you have to eliminate or severely reduce Iran's power to fire drones or missiles at commercial ships. Iran has hit at least seven commercial ships in the past week, damaging some, and the U.S. says nearly a dozen crew members are killed, wounded, or missing.
7: That's NPR's Tom Bowman reporting. China has announced economic growth of more than 4% in the second quarter, the lowest rate in more than 3 years. Danny Vincent reports the slowdown comes amid weak domestic demand and rising oil prices caused by the war in Iran.
9: China's second quarter growth fell below Beijing's four-year target, but the authorities said growth for the first half of the year remained on track. In March, China lowered its annual growth target to between 4.5 and 5%, the least ambitious target since 1991. A surge in exports helped to support the world's second largest economy, driven partly by the boom in artificial intelligence and the demand for Chinese electric vehicles. But spending at home remained weak, with many young people struggling to secure work. For NPR News, I'm Danny Vincent in Hong Kong.
7: The Department of Homeland Security says it will pause for now conducting traffic stops as part of its immigration crackdown. NPR Sergio Martinez-Beltran reports the shift in policy comes after two people were killed by federal immigration agents in Maine and Texas.
10: Joan Sebastian Duran Guerrero was killed in Maine this week, and Lorenzo Salgado Araujo was killed in Texas last week. Both deaths stemmed from traffic stops. Neither of the men were the intended immigration enforcement targets. The Department of Homeland Security accused Duran Guerrero of being a public safety threat and Salgado Araujo of weaponizing his car to run over an ICE officer. But no video evidence has been presented to back up DHS's claims. NPR confirmed that the agency will pause, at least for now, conducting traffic stops. White House border czar Tom Homan told reporters the agency will review whether the training for ICE officers is sufficient and whether they need more support to be safe. Sergio Martinez-Beltran, NPR News, Austin, Texas.
7: Acting Attorney General Todd Blanche goes before the Senate Judiciary Committee today for the first of 2 days of confirmation hearings. Senators are expected to question Blanche about the department's independence and its handling of the Epstein files. This is NPR News in Washington.
1: And this is 89.7 NPR News in Columbus. Good morning, I'm Stu Osborne. At 7:04, it's 72 degrees. A Columbus police officer is recovering after being accidentally shot by a fellow officer. According to media reports, the shooting happened during a domestic dispute response on the city's northeast side Tuesday. As officers arrived, a dog approached them. One of the officers fired a shot at the dog, instead hitting the officer. The officer was taken to a local hospital with non-life-threatening injuries. The state's largest business group has once again endorsed the Republican candidate for governor. During Tuesday's announcement, Vivek Ramaswamy outlined his plans to eliminate the state income tax and the capital gains tax in his first year in office. Ramaswamy says those cuts, as well as a rollback in property taxes to pre-pandemic levels, will spark economic activity that will help cover the losses of revenue brought in by those taxes.
11: The economic growth that we bring to our state that I've spoken about here will bring in added sources of revenue that give us financial cushion, including from a state level, to fill any gaps to ensure that important local services aren't left in the lurch during that transition as well.
1: The campaign for Democratic candidate Amy Acton issued a statement saying in part, quote, Dr. Acton will put Ohioans first by cutting taxes for working families and lowering costs. Dr. Acton's the only candidate in this race Ohioans can trust to build a state where all of us can get ahead, end quote. Columbus City Council's announced two public hearings in the coming weeks dealing with two issues that are top of mind for residents. The first hearing next week, July 22nd, will be hosted by Councilman Christopher Weish. It will focus on data centers and proposed policies surrounding those large warehouses. The second hearing, coming up on August 10th, is hosted by Councilman Emmanuel Remy. That will discuss flock cameras. This hearing comes on the heels of an internal audit that revealed federal officials accessed the city's data more than 15,000 times. That prompted Mayor Andrew Ginther over the weekend to halt sharing that data with agencies across the state. Right now, with an update on your Wednesday drive into work, here's Johnny Hill.
12: Traffic is starting to pick up into downtown Columbus, notably 71 up on the south side, 70 west at 33. 33 still heavy coming up out of Canal Winchester. Got a new accident on 33 westbound west of the 161 Plain City exit and a left lane blocked. I'm Johnny Hill from the Total Traffic Center.
1: We have an air quality alert until 9 p.m. this evening. A heat advisory begins at noon, lasts until 8 p.m. For the day today, sunny and hot, a high of 97 degrees. A heat index will reach triple digits, around 101. Partly cloudy tonight, a low 77. And tomorrow, much of the same, mostly sunny, a high of 95. That heat index, again, near triple digits. Right now, some fog outside. It's 72 degrees in Columbus. I'm Stu Osborne. 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
1: This is 89.7 NPR News. Good morning, I'm Stu Osborne. Happy to have you here on a Wednesday morning. Coming up, Chinese AI models are generally worse than American models, but they're a lot less expensive.
2: It's just like a difference between driving a Ferrari and a Honda. You can have the best luxury car, or you could just have a Honda that works.
1: The cost savings is leading many U.S. companies to ditch American models in favor of Chinese ones. That story is coming up in about 15 minutes here on 89.7. Right now, an update on that drive into work this morning with Johnny Hill.
3: Traffic a little heavier moving towards downtown, including 71 up from the south side, 70 west at 33, 70 west also slowing down at Bryce Road. 33 is still heavy coming across the Canal Winchester exits. We're still looking at a crash scene working on 310 at Morse Road in Licking County. Expect delays. I'm Johnny Hill from the Total Traffic Center.
1: 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We have an air quality alert in place until 9 p.m., a heat advisory from noon until 8. Sunny and hot today, a high of 97, that heat index near 101. Right now, 72 degrees in Columbus. 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
0: This is Morning Edition from NPR News. I'm Leila Fadel.
7: I'm E. Martinez.
8: And I'm Steve Inskeep. Bill Maher has received the Mark Twain Award for American Humor. He's been hosting comedy shows on TV for 33 years. And when we met him at his house in Los Angeles, he showed no sign of stopping.
9: Because I live completely health consciously on only the best pot that I grow here and the best tequila.
8: He says he's joking about the tequila, but not really about the pot, which he sometimes uses while writing his HBO show, Real Time. The Kennedy Center, here in Washington, gave Maher the Twain Award in a ceremony that drops on Netflix this month. It is the highest honor in comedy and has gone to the likes of Richard Pryor and Tina Fey, but not Maher until now.
9: Well, you know, every year would go by and I'd be like, you know, it's a lot of these people I'm huge fans of, but we're nothing like Mark Twain. You know, Billy Crystal, I couldn't be a bigger fan. Nothing like Mark. But me?
8: You think you're like Mark Twain?
9: Have you seen my work?
8: He feels he resembles Twain in his critique of religion and much of the rest of society. His essays and interviews hold an audience of millions. We talked on video for the NPR program Newsmakers with a comedian who often makes news with his opinion of the news. Early this year, he expressed support for President Trump's war in Iran.
10: War. Did you hear about that thing? We bombed Iran and it's going on. Now, have you expected me to say I hate it? I don't. Sorry.
8: By the time.

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1: And this is 89.7 NPR News. Good morning, I'm Stu Osborne. Thanks for joining us. Let's get an update on that drive into work this morning with Johnny Hill.
2: 71 north, a bit heavier, coming up from the south side. Give yourself some time here. We're also looking at delays 70 westbound at 33 and at Bryce Road. And 71 south, a bit heavier through the fairgrounds. State Route 310, though, remains closed north of Morse Road off an earlier crash scene. You can pick up Watkins Road between Morse and Worthington Road. I'm Johnny Hill for the Total Traffic Center.
1: Coming up on the Marketplace Morning Report, a newly proposed rule could change the structure of how federal grants are reviewed and awarded in the U.S. We'll have that coming up in about 10 minutes here on 89.7 NPR News. Heat advisory from noon until 8, an air quality alert until 9. Sunny and hot today, a high of 97, the heat index near 101. Right now, 73 degrees in Columbus.
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8: 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The federal independent agency generally relies on no tax money and is largely funded by stamps, packages, and other sales. It's once again staring at a $1 billion deficit. The Forever stamp now costs 82 cents. But who's writing and mailing letters anymore? The future of the post office. 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
11: 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Ohio CASA's mission is to ensure children experiencing abuse and neglect have a caring, trained adult in their corner. Information about CASA volunteer work is at ohiocasa.org.
10: I'm Claire Roth. Over the last few years, Ohio Public Health Groups have spent a large chunk of change on testing strips to detect deadly substances in illicit drugs, hoping to prevent fatal overdoses. But the federal government agency that helped pay for many of those purchases says it will no longer fund those tools. The Ohio Newsroom's Kendall Crawford reports.
12: The vending machine outside Caracol, an HIV/AIDS prevention organization in Cincinnati, isn't for a midday snack. Instead of chips or soda, it holds what prevention director Suzanne Bachmeyer believes is an assortment of life-saving supplies.
13: These are our test strips in here. We do them kind of a la carte, so if people want them, they can just vend a pack. So we've got the nitazene.
12: Bachmeyer opens a pack that can test for the presence of fentanyl, a potent synthetic opioid.
13: So you just place a small amount in some water, hold the test. It's like a pregnancy. That's basically very, very easy.
12: 3 years ago, the state of Ohio decriminalized these testing strips. That move led to wider distribution in the state, and Bachmeyer says they've helped reduce overdose deaths.
13: It allows individuals to protect themselves and people in their community.
12: But now, those supplies will likely become harder to get. The Federal Substance Abuse and Mental Health Services Administration doles out grants to Ohio for overdose prevention. But in April, the administration sent out a letter to health departments saying those SAMHSA funds cannot be used to purchase or distribute substance use testing strips. It's a part of a larger priority shift from the Department of Health and Human Services. Secretary Robert F. Kennedy Jr. spoke at a press conference in Michigan last month.
0: Ignoring addiction doesn't work. Harm reduction doesn't work.
12: SAMHSA did not respond to a request for an interview, but in that April letter, it said that harm reduction efforts are incompatible with federal law and facilitate illicit drug use.
14: And what we know from the evidence and from other kinds of public health interventions is that simply is not true.
12: That's Ohio State researcher Janet Childerhoes. She studied the efficacy of fentanyl testing strips. She says the strips help address an increasingly complex and deadly drug supply. In 2023, fentanyl was involved in more than 3/4 of unintentional drug overdose deaths in Ohio.
14: People are ingesting supply that is unknown to them. It's not regulated. It's adulterated with lots of different things. They don't know what the amount is, right? So basically, people are sitting ducks.
12: It's not just researchers who see the value in fentanyl testing strips. For years, the federal government explicitly sanctioned their purchase with SAMHSA grants. The Ohio Department of Health's Project Dawn distributed them free of cost. The ODH also declined an interview. But in a May email, Project Dawn officials told community groups that the department could no longer provide them testing strips. Tanya Katrin, the executive director of the statewide SOAR initiative, says it's been a devastating blow to her overdose prevention organization.
15: We can't buy anything. We can't buy anything that keeps people who use drugs safe.
12: With fewer funds available, she says her organization has had to slow distribution. They have prioritized giving them directly and only to people who use drugs. Harm Reduction Ohio distributed over 1 million testing strips last year. They estimate they'll only be able to hand out 1/4 of that this year. Katrin says she's worried about the community that has relied on them.
15: And I do not think that it's going to stop drug use in Ohio. And if their long-term goal is recovery, like if that's what the government wants, or that person is never going to be alive long enough to make it there.
12: For now, community organizations are distributing what they have left and hoping community fundraising and private grants can help them restock. For the Ohio Newsroom, I'm Kendall Crawford in Cincinnati.
16: That's all today from the Ohio Newsroom. We'll talk with you tomorrow.
17: I'm Peter O'Dowd. The data centers that power AI suck up energy and water. They're so unpopular that New York just paused their development for a year. But some cities are open for business.
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19: Governor Mike DeWine says, quote, while the pace of construction in Ohio may not be as fast, Intel has affirmed its commitment to Ohio.
20: Bexley City Councilman Sam Marcellino is looking to change Bexley City code to allow homeowners to build one-bedroom housing units on their properties.
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1: 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Good morning, I'm Stu Osborne. We have an air quality alert until 9 p.m. tonight, a heat advisory from noon until 8. We'll reach a high of 97 degrees this afternoon, a heat index near 101. Partly cloudy and 77 overnight. Right now, 73 degrees in Columbus. Up next, the Marketplace Morning Report on 89.7 NPR News.
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2: From Marketplace in New York, I'm Kimberly Adams. We're going to get our first look at GDP for the second quarter later this month. And if it's anything like the first quarter, the data will show us that the economy is being increasingly fueled by investment in AI. All the spending that goes into building data centers, along with all the other technology that powers artificial intelligence. Marketplace's Justin Ho looked into how much the economy is relying on that spending.
3: It's been a while since we've seen this much spending by the tech sector.
4: We haven't really seen it since the 1990s, when we saw the growth of the internet.
3: Charlie Dougherty is a senior economist with Wells Fargo. Business investment in general makes up about a fifth of overall GDP. So Dougherty says it's encouraging that AI investment is so strong, considering what's going on with the rest of the economy.
4: You know, what we've seen is a housing market that's really been struggling. We still have relatively high interest rates. Consumer spending looks like it's moderating.
3: But there are limits to how much AI-related spending can support the broader economy. For instance, data centers rely heavily on imported electronics, says Josh Lehner with SGH Macro Advisors.
5: So if we're talking about, you know, trying to reshore U.S. manufacturing activity, this spending, you know, is not really translating into a lot of domestic jobs on the manufacturing side.
3: Lehner says AI investment is creating jobs in construction, but that's just a short-term boost, says Bernard Yaros with Oxford Economics.
24: You know, once you stand up a data center, it doesn't really take that many people to man it or to maintain it.
3: This wave of investment also might not last, says Kathy Bosjancic, chief economist at Nationwide.
25: At some point, it will peak probably in the next, could even be in 2027 or so, 28. Doesn't mean it's going to drop sharply, but could peak and start to taper off a little bit.
3: Bosjancic says that wouldn't necessarily be a bad thing for the overall economy, because the investment in AI infrastructure isn't where the real payoff is.
25: The big payoff is once it gets disseminated through businesses, they utilize that and reorganize themselves around this new technology.
3: Bosjancic says there have been plenty of waves of investment that have caused the economy to expand. Railroads, electrification, the IT boom in the 90s. So if companies start using AI to expand production,
25: that would propel productivity gains, and that would feed into overall economic growth.
3: But getting there could take years. Ann Villamil, a professor at the University of Iowa, says in the meantime, companies and investors might not be satisfied with the returns on those investments. Markets could sell off, causing household wealth to fall.
26: That would lead to consumer spending softening through a wealth effect, and it would make it much more difficult to finance other types of investment in the economy.
3: And that would cause the broader economy to slow down. I'm Justin Ho for Marketplace.
2: Let's do the numbers. The FTSE in London is down 0.2%. Dow, S&P, and NASDAQ futures are up in the 0 to 0.5% range, with the Dow future up 5 points. The 10-year Treasury yield is up at 4.61%. 26 current and former Meta employees have filed a first-of-its-kind lawsuit that alleges the tech giant used AI to target workers with medical conditions for layoffs. The plaintiffs allege the AI systems Meta used to help make layoff decisions and track worker productivity disproportionately impacted employees who took medical leave. These employees are part of the 8,000 Meta workers who were let go in May. A Meta spokesperson says the claims lack merit and that, quote, workforce management and organizational decisions are made by people, not AI. Meta is up 0.3% in pre-market trading.
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2: Earlier this week, the public comment period closed for a controversial new proposal from the Trump administration that would change the way the federal government awards grants. Close to 500,000 comments were submitted to the Office of Management and Budget in response to the proposal, which would give political appointees greater authority over funding decisions for research grants. The current standard prioritizes scientific peer review in making those decisions. Researchers and lawmakers have raised concerns about the proposal.
6: Dr. Lisa Cooper is a professor of medicine at Johns Hopkins University. She says the grant application process has already changed under the Trump administration.
7: We've been told that certain terms are not allowable. A lot of them are related to issues like diversity, equity, and inclusion. Terms like social determinants of health, which are in wide usage scientifically, we've been asked not to use.
6: The proposed changes could affect how billions of dollars in federal research grants are awarded, money that flows through agencies like the National Institutes of Health and the National Science Foundation. It would also impact grants that go to cities and other local municipalities, including for, quote, public safety, transportation, housing, public health, emergency management, according to the National Association of Counties, which estimates the rule would cover more than $1 trillion worth of federal grants. Critics also point to language in the proposal requiring grant programs to align, where applicable, with administration priorities.
7: I think one of the really concerning revisions is that it actually imposes some ideological restrictions. There are some very vague terminology around not being able to use the funding to promote or encourage or subsidize diversity, equity, and inclusion policies.
6: Dozens of science and research-related professional groups, as well as many patient advocacy organizations, have called for the proposal to be pulled in its entirety. But the Office of Management and Budget says it would improve oversight and transparency in the grant-making process. The agency has said it hopes to have a final rule complete by October. In New York, I'm Kimberly Adams with the Marketplace Morning Report.

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1: Happy ending. As you can imagine, not everyone is happy. Our entertainment correspondent, Colin Patterson, has been speaking to Andy Serkis.
2: All animals are equal, but some are more equal than others.
3: The new frenetic and ferociously family-friendly big-screen animated version of Animal Farm, directed by Andy Serkis.
4: This is our home.
3: George Orwell's book made a huge impression on him as a child.
5: I remember vividly reading it on the 273 bus to Ealing from my home in Ruislip when I was about, I think I was either 11 or 12 years old. And it was one of the first sort of young adult books that affected me emotionally. Just the way that the animals were manipulated and lied to just really deeply sat with me.
3: And in 2011, filming an escape scene in Rise of the Planet of the Apes reminded him of Animal Farm and inspired him to make his own version.
6: Do you want to be food or do you want freedom?
3: It just took a long time.
7: 15 years ago was when you first got this idea. We've had 7 prime ministers since then. Things have changed.
5: They have, because truth as a value that we all esteem seems to have vanished. And that is such a central part of Orwell's storytelling. We weren't about to set about making a version of Animal Farm that was a history lesson about Russia. And we talked to the Orwell estate, and it was, what would he be wanting to express now? Where would his political targets be?
8: Activate cute eyes.
9: I'd rather gouge them out.
5: Some people won't like it. And quite frankly, part of Orwell, the nature of Orwell, was being someone who stirs it up, who makes people think and gets people talking. And the ideal for us for this was to have a debate between young and old. I want people to have an opinion of a film they've seen, not a film they've heard about. That's the thing that hurts. It's when people don't go and see a film because of all the prejudging of a movie. And the rest of the world may have a completely different opinion to a US box office figure, which I'm pretty certain will be the case, actually.
3: Andy Serkis was speaking from New Zealand, where he is directing and starring in the new Lord of the Rings film, The Hunt for Gollum. Anya Taylor-Joy will play the elf Saren, alongside Kate Winslet, Leo Woodall and Jamie Dornan, which prompted a question.
7: Lord of the Rings, why are the casts so white?
5: I mean, Tolkien himself was influenced a lot by Norse mythology. There's a lot of that feeling. The Shire feels very, very much like a very white, you know, they're not very concerned about what goes on beyond the borders of the Shire, but they know they don't want people coming in. Yes, there have been criticisms. This particular film is somewhat acknowledging that, but I don't think we will be doing a politically correct casting for the sake of casting and ticking boxes version of the film. So it's where relevant, basically.
3: And with that, it was time for Andy Serkis to go and continue to direct the 10th biggest film franchise in history, Just Another Day on the Farm.
1: Our entertainment correspondent Colin Patterson talking there to Andy Serkis. You're listening to NewsHour from the BBC. Do stay with us. Lots more coming up in the second half of the programme.
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7: When was the last time you wrote a letter by hand, affixed a first-class stamp, and put it in your mailbox for your letter carrier, or mailed a package through the United States Postal Service? If your answer is, I can't remember, that's a big part of the problem the Postal Service is facing, along with a billion-dollar deficit, the hyperspeed of digital communication, and the changing package delivery landscape. So what's the fix? Recent Postal Service increases in price? A push by the Trump administration to privatize? Meanwhile, an election year battle over mail-in voting. Today, has the Postal Service, with its rich history, outlived its mission? That's after the news on All Sides with Amy Jurevich on 89.7 NPR News or at WOSU.org.
8: Live from NPR News in Washington, I'm Windsor Johnston. A high-stakes confirmation hearing is underway on Capitol Hill at this hour for Acting Attorney General Todd Blanche. The Senate Judiciary Committee is considering whether to give President Trump's former personal attorney the job permanently. In his opening statement, Blanche told the panel that his time at the DOJ has prepared him to lead the department.
9: 17 months ago, I sat at this table as the nominee to be the Deputy Attorney General. And I told you that serving in the Department of Justice was my American dream. Since then, I've helped lead it, first as deputy and now as acting attorney general. And I'm here today to earn your trust once more.
8: Democrats are expected to press Blanche over the Justice Department's handling of the Jeffrey Epstein files and investigations of Trump's political opponents. Blanche's confirmation could hinge on a small number of Republicans who have not yet committed to supporting him. Stocks on Wall Street opened higher this morning as the Labor Department reported a cooling in wholesale inflation last month. NPR's Scott Horsley reports the Dow Jones Industrial Average rose about 220 points in early trading.
10: Prices at the wholesale level in June were up 5.5% from a year ago. That's a smaller annual increase than the previous month. Wholesale prices actually dipped between May and June by 0.3%. Retail prices showed a similar decline last month, thanks in part to falling gasoline prices. Renewed tensions in the Strait of Hormuz, however, are once again pushing gas prices higher. AAA says the average price of regular gas rose 3 cents a gallon overnight, while diesel prices jumped by a nickel a gallon. Iran is threatening to halt all energy exports from the Middle East after President Trump announced a new blockade of Iranian ports. Asian stocks were mixed overnight, up in Tokyo, Seoul, and Hong Kong, but down in Shanghai. Scott Horsley, NPR News, Washington.
8: Security officials in Germany are warning of attacks by Iranian networks in Europe after a list of targets was published in a pro-regime newspaper. SB Nicholson reports Tehran is accusing European states of failing to condemn U.S.-Israeli attacks.
11: Among the 13 politicians listed by the Iranian daily Hamashari were President Trump, German Chancellor Friedrich Merz, Israeli Prime Minister Benjamin Netanyahu, and the leaders of France, Italy, and Great Britain. The newspaper asserts that they will pay for the death of former Supreme Leader Ali Khamenei. Security policy experts within the German Bundestag say the retaliation list would not have been published without approval from the Iranian regime, warning that the risk of Iran's intelligence agencies using proxies in Germany to carry out attacks is extremely real. For NPR News, I'm Esme Nicholson in Berlin.
8: On Wall Street, the Dow was up 205 points. You're listening to NPR News from Washington. New York has become the first state to halt the development of large data centers used to power artificial intelligence. Governor Kathy Hochul announced a moratorium on Tuesday that could last up to a year while the state develops new environmental and energy standards. Hochul is also planning to seek an end to sales tax exemptions for large data centers. Lawmakers and regulators in dozens of states are weighing measures to limit their effect on electricity grids, utility bills, and local communities. England and Argentina are set to face off in a World Cup semifinal today. NPR's Becky Sullivan reports the matchup will be the newest chapter in the longtime rivalry between the two teams on and off the field.
12: The England-Argentina rivalry has had plenty of controversial moments over the decades, like the infamous Hand of God goal scored by Diego Maradona in 1986. And of course, in 1982, there was a war between the two over the Falkland Islands, whose sovereignty is disputed to this day. This is the sixth time these two nations have met at the World Cup. This time, Argentina is the defending champion, led by the 39-year-old megastar Lionel Messi, who has scored 8 goals at this World Cup so far. Meanwhile, England is playing for its first appearance in the World Cup final since 1966. Their captain, Harry Kane, and young attacker Jude Bellingham have 6 goals apiece. The winner will move on to face Spain in the final on Sunday in New Jersey. Becky Sullivan, NPR News, Atlanta.
8: Stocks continue to trade higher on Wall Street at this hour. The Dow was up 163 points, the Nasdaq up 165. This is NPR News.
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14: Welcome to All Sides with Amy Jurevich. This is the message that Postmaster General David Steiner delivered to a congressional committee in late June.
15: Let me be very, very, very, very clear. We are out of cash. We are out of cash. If we had to pay all of our bills today, we could not pay all of our bills today.
14: He went on to say that the agency is borrowing money from employees' retirement funds to cover costs. The forever stamp now costs 82 cents. But who's writing and mailing letters anymore? Now there's a political battle over its future and the use of mail-in ballots. Has the Postal Service, with its rich history, outlived its mission? Joining us now to talk about the financial woes of the Postal Service and the competition it's facing is Wall Street Journal reporter Esther Fung. She writes about the U.S. Postal Service and parcel shipping companies like FedEx and UPS, covering the way goods are moved around the world and onto people's doorsteps. Welcome to All Sides, Esther.
16: Hi, thank you for having me.
14: So to the audio I just played that was of the Postmaster General basically saying that the Postal Service is a broken business model, I mean, is it really out of cash? Is it that dramatic?
16: The Postal Service has been posting losses every single year since 2007, and it is struggling financially. They've been struggling with declining mail volume, and they also have high operational expenses, high labor costs, high transportation costs, high healthcare costs, and of course, earlier this year, high fuel costs. And unlike other private businesses, it also has a public mandate to deliver to every address nationwide 6 days a week.
14: Mm. And you had a statistic in one of your stories that stuck with me. Roughly 3 in 5 post offices could not cover the cost of their operations. How much of this is the digital revolution? You know, email, texting, social media. Is that what's to blame here? There are more ways to connect besides writing a letter. So is the digital revolution to blame?
16: A large part of it, yes. The mail volumes, I think, peak somewhere around 2005 or 2006, and it's been declining since then. Lots of people now pay their bills online, and they submit their tax returns online, and so mail volume declines have definitely impacted the Postal Service, not just in the United States, but also elsewhere in the world. It is quite, when I first heard that statistic, 3 in 5 post offices can't cover their costs, it also startled me. And it's something that the Postal Service is trying to figure out as well.
14: So right now, mailing a letter is going to cost more because recently the first class stamp, a forever stamp, as it's called, is now going to cost 82 cents. That is up from 78 cents. So a 5% increase. But I'm sure some of our listeners out there can remember when stamps were a nickel. That was back in 1963. Stamps were a quarter in 1988. They went to 34 cents in 2001. And then they went to 50 cents in 2018. So 82 cents feels like more than 50 cents, you know. Explain how the Postal Service operates and, you know, the price keeps going up. Is that working for them?
16: So the Postal Service has an oversight regulatory agency called the Postal Regulatory Commission. And they also... they study the price increases to make sure that it is to make sure the Postal Service can cover its costs and mm-hmm. and to make sure that the prices don't exceed the price increases don't exceed by too much a margin. And I understand that yes, it really feels like the stamp price increases have gone. Gone up so quickly, and they do need to cover costs. I mean, the letter carriers need to get their salaries, they need to get their healthcare benefits, and when you can deliver lots of mail, it definitely helps with operating expenses. But when the volume of mail comes down, this puts a strain on the business model. There's also another thing that the Postmaster General mentioned during some of the congressional hearings. He talked about how the stamp prices in the U.S. is still low compared to the rest of the Western world. And this is something that actually lots of Americans take pride in, that the cost of to deliver a letter from Alaska to Puerto Rico is the same as the cost of mailing a letter from Philadelphia to New York City. And this is quite unheard of in Europe, for instance. So,
14: yeah, I was trying to figure out, you know, how the U.S. compares to other parts of the world. A colleague of mine mailed postcards from Canada, and it was $2 a piece for a postcard, right? Right. And a postcard in the United States is only 65 cents. So that's a lot more. But then also one of your stories mentions that in the UK, a first class stamp is $2.42. So, I mean, that's a lot more. Is the U.S. behind in the price increases for what it actually costs to deliver mail?
16: So the Postal Service says, yes, it is behind and it wants to have more autonomy to raise prices. But there are also other smaller businesses, rural communities who are crying out against these frequent price increases. It is tough on them. Some businesses can weather the price increases better than others. And for folks like you and me, we don't really mail that much. So we could weather these prices better. But for smaller businesses that have to mail like thousands or tens of thousands of letters every week, it really hits their margin. I don't really have an answer to how they could fix this.
14: Yeah.
16: It really seems like it's something that Congress should also look into. I mean, on one hand, you want to make things affordable and to make sure that people can carry out their business. They could mail letters to their friends and relatives. But you also want a functional and a stable postal service. Yeah.
17: Well, and you mentioned earlier the mandate of delivering mail 6 days a week, you know, the mission and all of that. And it's also to everyone. Like, how many, do you know how many addresses the post office delivers to? Like, what does that mandate include?
16: Yes. So that mandate for the Postal Service is to deliver to 167 million addresses in the United States 6 days a week. No one else does that. UPS and FedEx, they don't have that mandate. In fact, there are certain very rural places that they wouldn't deliver to, but the Postal Service would. Delivering to some of these very rural areas, you know, far away from everything else, can be expensive. And but when I talk to Postal Service employees, they take pride in that. They take pride in connecting people. Some of the Postal Service employees also talk about how their customers need this high frequency touch points. They are able, they are the ones who find out if their customer has fallen and, and no one has come to their aid, and the letter carrier is the one who knocks on their door and checks in and realizes, hey, they really need help. So the Postal Service does actually a lot more than sometimes what we think. They're just delivering mail and going back to their truck.
17: Yeah, they notice when someone hasn't gotten their mail 3 days in a row, and that never and they notice if that never happens. Yeah, they're humans. They're humans instead of robots. Yes. this is All Sides on 89.7 NPR News. We're talking about the United States Postal Service, recent price increases and changes with USPS, with Wall Street Journal reporter Esther Fung. I wanted to note that we did reach out to the United States Postal Service, and the Ohio representative declined an interview. We also reached out to the Buckeye Branch 78 of the National Association of Letter Carriers, representing more than 1,500 city letter carriers in Columbus, and we didn't hear back. And finally, we contacted the Postal Regulatory Commission, which has oversight responsibility for the Postal Service, and they also declined an interview. Esther, I was just wondering, I mean, maybe they answer you, your questions, because you're the Wall Street Journal, but do you have trouble when you write these stories hearing from the post office? Do they want to talk about these problems?
16: Well, sometimes they answer, sometimes they don't, but it's the same in everything I cover with other companies as well. Sometimes they want to engage, sometimes they don't. Mm-hmm. And I try not to let that affect my stories. I still try to report.
17: Yeah, I won't take it personally.
16: Yeah. It is frustrating. Mm-hmm. I can imagine that. I guess one of the things that is when I cover the like parcel deliveries, it is also such a public facing service that I can also talk to customers who can share their experience about the level of service they're getting. And through that, they have also shared that they want the Postal Service to thrive. They do need the Postal Service, but they're also frustrated. Like in recent years, the Postal Service has tried to modernize its networks, its truck routes, but that has led to worse service. Some of them are saying they are not getting mail delivered as regularly as it used to be, and so for them, they said that yes, on one hand they want the Postal Service to be financially stable, and yet on the other, it's hard for them to stomach price increases with a decline in services. So that's that, like everybody is frustrated.
17: Amazon is one of the Postal Service's biggest customers, but in another financial blow this fall, Amazon said it will cut back on packages it sends through the post office. Just how much business does Amazon provide for USPS, and what will be the impact of any changes to that?
16: So Amazon is the largest customer of the Postal Service. The Postal Service now delivers lots of packages. With the decline in mail, there is an uptick in packages. Everybody's just buying things online now. And so Amazon is such a large customer of the Postal Service. Let me check. I think they are responsible for $6 billion in revenue for the Postal Service in the last fiscal year. And Amazon accounts for nearly 15% of all packages that the Postal Service delivers in a fiscal year. So recently, they had negotiations for the new contract, and they have come to an agreement, and Amazon said that the Postal Service will still deliver more than 1 billion packages. It was a bit of a decline. Sometimes these negotiations can get quite tenuous, and it was definitely also something that senators and congressmen took note of, because Amazon is such a big customer of the Postal Service.
17: Right. And do you know, is Amazon going to just deliver more packages themselves, or are they going to go to the FedEx or the UPS to do it? Maybe all of the above. Yeah.
16: Yes, all of the above. So FedEx and UPS, they also have their relationship is also kind of complicated, because Amazon is both a customer and a competitor to them. Amazon has its own delivery service, and Amazon has been building out its own network as well. They realize they can't really rely on other parcel carriers, and they want to do more of it. They want more control.
17: Yeah.
16: but at the same time, they can't deliver to 100% of all their parcels. So they are also reliant on different package carriers. And it's not just FedEx, UPS, Postal Service. They have also reached out to the smaller, lesser known carriers as well to help them out with this. For a customer like Amazon, they're always looking for carriers to help them in case they need a plan B. You never know what happens. You know, weather issues.
17: Got to meet those prime deadlines, right? So it's one way or the other. The Postal Service has tried to keep pace with technological advances in its delivery service. You've reported on a few things that they tried. Has anything been really successful for them in modernizing the way they do things?
16: They have definitely tried to improve their tracking technology. And this has been quite, I think this has been quite successful. They do have some of their e-commerce customers who deliver their e-commerce packages through the Postal Service, and customers continue to use that. Of course, there are always cases where the tracking is wrong or the tracking doesn't make sense, but the Postal Service said that they are continuously trying to improve that. And I think they are also trying to improve how they the efficiency of how they route packages and mail. It is tough, especially when you also have that public mandate, the 6 days, delivering to every address 6 days a week. That also sometimes, the goals sometimes conflict with each other.
17: Has there ever been talk of changing that mandate, maybe 5 days a week of delivery or even four?
16: So the Postmaster General did mention that in the congressional hearings, and said that Congress should look into defining the role of the postal service. What does that mandate look like? There have definitely been lots of talk about how could we reduce from 6 to 4, but what would that look like for rural areas who really rely on more frequent mail delivery services? What does affordability look like? If what does access look like? It's still, I spoke with another expert who looks into the postal service, and she told me that the mandate still feels a little bit squishy, and so this this ambiguousness really hurts the postal service and the way they plan their network, and so it feels like Congress and the United States as a whole should also look into what they want out of the postal service. Mm.
14: We've been talking about the future of the United States Postal Service, recent price increases, and changes with USPS with Wall Street Journal reporter Esther Fung. Thank you so much for your time today.
16: Thank you, Amy.
14: Coming up, an award-winning podcast traces the history of the Postal Service and how political and economic forces could derail its original mission of service and connection. That's when All Sides continues on 89.7 NPR News.

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5: A recent Supreme Court ruling ended temporary protected status for thousands of Haitians in Ohio. Their TPS was recently extended to July 24th, while lower courts work to implement the Supreme Court's ruling. But what will happen after July 24th? We'll get an update on how people are feeling in Springfield and in Columbus. What does the end of TPS mean for immigrants and their employers? That's tomorrow on All Sides with Amy Jurevich from 10 to noon on 89.7 NPR News. You're listening to All Sides. I'm your host, Amy Jurevich. The U.S. Postal Service is 1 year older than the country itself. In 1775, Benjamin Franklin became the first postmaster general. Mail delivery has used all modes of transportation, by horseback, on foot, by boat, by plane, with its mission of reaching every household and connecting the nation letter by letter. The rise of the internet and social media has sidelined so-called snail mail, ushering in fierce delivery competition and shaking this financially fragile institution. But the Postal Service has faced crises before and persevered. Joining us now is Aileen Day, co-host of the award-winning podcast People of Agency. The first season of the podcast focuses on the United States Postal Service, detailing its up and down history in 14 episodes. Welcome to All Sides, Aileen.
6: Thanks for having me.
5: So I'm curious about the name of your podcast, People of Agency. Where does it come from and what led you to decide to focus on the post office in your first season?
6: Yeah, that's a great question. People of Agency, starting with the name, it's really about the people who created this institution. Each season, we wanted to focus on a different institution, starting with the post office. So People of Agency, it's a narrative documentary podcast about the history of the U.S. Postal Service, which maybe to some sounds pretty boring, but I promise you it's not. But we made it out of a labor of love, but it was kind of born out of anger during the Doge era, watching public institutions get gutted, public servants treated as disposable, and everyone was saying that this has never happened before. And I kept thinking that that's not necessarily true. So digging into the history really is what led to the creation of this podcast.
5: Well, one thing I found hopeful is that the post office has weathered crises before. We'll get into that. But first, take us back to the beginning. I didn't even realize that the post office is older than the country itself. Who had the foresight to create a postal service and establish its stated mission?
6: Yeah, that's a great question. And a lot of people don't know that. So the post office actually celebrated their 250 last year. But it's the post office that made the revolution possible. The Patriots shut down the Crown's Royal Post, which was being used to surveil and censor the colonies, and built its own network in 1775. You can't coordinate a rebellion across 13 colonies without a way to move information the enemy can't read. And exactly that, the post office, older than the Declaration, because you really needed it in order to have the Declaration. It was actually Benjamin Franklin. He was the first postmaster general. And it's in the Constitution, Article 1, Section 8, the power to establish post offices and post roads.
5: Ben Franklin, I learned recently, is also the father of fire prevention in houses. So Ben Franklin was really the founder of a lot of things. So what are some interesting things you learned that you didn't know? Perhaps that maybe most of us don't know about the post office. Can you give us just, I mean, I know your podcast is full of interesting tidbits. Pick your favorite one.
6: Yeah, I mean, I was fascinated at every turn, but I did not have the concrete understanding going into it that the post office

0: purpose, it really created the country alongside of it.
1: Hmm.
0: Like we said, it was started before the country, helped the country come into its founding, but it did everything from build the roads. There weren't roads before. There were post roads that was moved to created to move mail. Those became the roads, the routes, the mail that had to travel, became the physical network everyone else used, and really mapped early American infrastructure. And then it financed the railroads, the railway mail service, and its contracts were guaranteed federal revenue that helped laying the track worth the investment. And the mail was the anchor customer that underwrote the Western Rail. And fascinating, I had no idea it created commercial aviation as well. That's one that stuns people. The post office subsidized air mail routes for 34 years before the industry could stand on its own. It
1: Oh.
0: literally paid private aviation to exist until it was viable.
1: Well, no wonder they're out of money now. Okay. Tell me more about the fifth episode. You call that one your favorite. It's about rural free deliveries and farmers. What stays with you about that one?
0: Yeah, it's still my favorite. I come back to it every time. So, rural free delivery, and I really think that this one episode, this one story really is the through line of the whole podcast. So rural free delivery, we're going back to the 1890s here, if you can picture it. If you lived in a city, the post office delivered mail to your door. But if you lived in the country where most Americans still live, it didn't. You paid the exact same postage as everyone else. And then you had to hitch up a wagon, travel miles into town to collect your own mail, whether you could get away from the farm or not. It was the same price, worse service, just because of where you lived. And the post office said it was too expensive to do anything else. The private express companies, who were happy to charge those farmers a premium, they fought it as well. So the farmers organized, they called themselves the Grange. Farmers coming together, ordinary rural people, they didn't ask nicely. They demanded it for years. Their argument, it really was beautifully simple. We are citizens. We pay the same postage. We are owned the same service. And they lost. And then they lost again. And they kept going for the better part of 2 decades. Rural free delivery finally became permanent. It was 1902. It took them roughly 17 years of fighting to win the right to have their own mail brought to their own homes. And really, why I love this story, it's the fight for the whole institution in one story. Nobody handed America equal service, rural America equal service. There was no postmaster who woke up one day and decided to be fair. It was really the ordinary people with no power. They organized, they came together and forced the public institution to live up what it claimed to be. And once they won, it changed everything downstream. Rural delivery is why the roads got improved. It's why we have the good road movement, so the carriers could actually get through. It's the reason mail order catalogs exploded, which was huge during the time. It connected isolated farmers to the whole national economy. One group of farmers demanding equal treatment, it really reshaped the physical and economic map of the country.
1: Wow. This is All Sides on 89.7 NPR News. We're talking about the future and the past of the United States Postal Service with Aileen Day, co-host of the People of Agency podcast. The first season, 14 episodes, is all about the Postal Service. In the introduction to the show, I said that mail traveled by horse, rail, boat, plane, as well as foot, and car to get to its destination. Is that still the case today? I mean, how does the post office connect with customers? Is it mostly now foot and car?
0: I would say it's mostly foot and car, but there are corners of the country that are connected by plane. A lot of rural Alaska by boat, sometimes hovercraft. But there are many, many ways throughout history that mail was delivered, stagecoach. But right now, mostly car, but there are a few fun planes as well.
1: And the post office has been innovative, from time to time. Can you talk about some of their early innovations? There was this early innovation about in the 80s that they would have set up the Postal Service to be an internet provider, but that idea ended up not going forward. But that's fascinating. Imagine how different the post office would be if they were helping with the internet.
0: Absolutely, especially because they would bring their universal service obligation into that. So a lot, backing up, a lot of people, they think of the post office today, oh, it failed to innovate, it failed to keep up, that, and that couldn't be further from the truth. We look at history and we see it kept trying to innovate. It was really before its time on a lot of these innovations, but it was stopped every single time. So first, starting with postal banking, which a lot of people don't realize that the post office, it was a bank at a certain point. 1911 to 1967, you could bank at the post office. And why this mattered is most people, the private banks turned away during this time. It was immigrants who couldn't speak English, working people, rural families, black communities, and places that no bank would take their money. The post office was already in every single one of those communities, which is why it was a perfect place for postal banking. There are 31,000 post offices, more than McDonald's, Starbucks, Walgreens combined, and they reach places no bank branch would even bother to go. Postal banking protected small depositors right through the Depression when private banks were collapsing, and it made money for the post office, which is something people like to post talk about a lot too, is the post office losing money. But this was a moneymaker for the post office. But the banks lobbied it to death over 50 years, and today we have 40 million Americans who are unbanked, underbanked, paying 400% interest rates to payday lenders. With a post office sitting in nearly every one of those neighborhoods. And you talked about the 80s. That's another fascinating history. They tried with Intel Post, which was electronic international document transmission. So essentially, this is faxed by satellite. And trust me that this was innovated for the time, even though it doesn't sound like it now. But this is before most Americans had even seen a fax machine before. It was ahead of its time, the public agency building the future of communications, because that's what the post office is at the end of the day, a communications network. It was expensive to run in the early days, but it also threatened private carriers that were moving into that space. So instead of being invested in and allowed to mature, it got starved of funding and shut down, which is a reoccurring theme. Innovation was there, the patience and the money, it wasn't. And another fascinating one is 1998. The post office wanted to give every citizen a free public email address. So they it was a non-commercial email address, and it's hard again to think about what that would mean, but they would bring that universal service, the same principle that guarantees a farmer in rural Montana gets the mail at the same price as someone in Manhattan, but applied to the internet. And email address wasn't just harvesting your data or selling your attention, because I know some people are thinking, well, my Gmail is free. You're kind of the product if it's free.
1: Nothing, nothing is free, especially if Google's involved.
0: But that email address, it could have belonged to us, not because you're the product, but AT&T and the telecom industry killed that one. So instead of one public option, our entire digital communications network, it got handed over to private corporations.
1: Well, let me ask you a question about the federal funding. Like, why doesn't the post office get federal funding? Or has it ever? Could it? Because, you know, if the mandate is to deliver mail everywhere, even to the most remote rural households, 6 days a week, why isn't taxpayer money going toward it?
0: Yeah, that's a great question. And when we talk about the playbook in the podcast, that we've done this fight before, we look back in history. But this kind of modern era is the last 50 years of postal history. It started in 1970 with the Postal Reorganization Act. That's what created the post office we have now and the framing of the law that the post office should be run like a business, self-funding, off the federal budget. And that's the moment in history that the measuring stick kind of got swapped. Everything since then has kind of been a consequence of that. So instead of this is a public institution that should receive regular taxpayer funding, it's funded by stamps, because it is an in public institution that's required to be looked at as a business. So the Reagan years followed the 1970 Postal Reorganization Act. And that was a serious sustained push towards privatization and the private industry statutes, the monopoly on letter mail, where the thing everyone was trying to pry open, it didn't happen, but not because anyone else in charge decided against it. Then that next chapter of history is 2011, 2012. Congress seriously debated ending Saturday delivery. And so that all that it was a, I don't know if you remember the Staples fight, but they were trying to move post offices inside of Staples. But I'm kind of getting away from your question, I'm realizing, but it was
1: Well, no, yeah, well, I had forgotten about, now that you mentioned it, yes, we did try to move post offices into Staples, and there aren't as many Staples as there used to be, but that's a whole nother show. Okay, but I mean, could it get federal funding if they want it to if they want it to keep existing?
0: Oh, absolutely. Yeah, we can. We have the power to push and the institution to be able to have taxpayer funding.
1: Well, and if but if Congress is the one who would have to change it to be mail only 5 days a week or 4 days a week to save money, it's striking to me that there's no federal funding involved, but Congress still controls it, right?
0: Yep,
1: Yep.
0: absolutely.
1: So it's not privatized, but it's kind of privatized. Like, what's in between it being public and private? It's medium.
0: Yeah, medium is a good way to put it because privatization, it's never been about one vote that it has in Congress. It's a slow sequence of individual defensible decisions. And that's kind of what we see throughout history and the pattern of other public institutions too. We see it where it's okay, you defund it, you let it fail, you point to it failing, you call it obsolete, and then you're able to break it off more and privatize it more.
1: All right. Well, that hits close to home with the public media and the federal funding, but we're going to continue on. Yes, we are talking about the future of the United States Postal Service with Aileen Day, co-host of the People of Agency podcast. The first season is all about the Postal Service, and Aileen is staying with us. Coming up, we're going to talk about the pivotal role the Postal Service plays in our elections and why mail-in voting is front and center heading into November. That's when All Sides continues on 89.7 NPR News.

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8: You're listening to All Sides. I'm your host, Amy Jurevich. We're talking this hour about the future of the United States Postal Service. Amid steep financial losses, it raised the cost of a first-class postage stamp and packages while tacking on a temporary fuel surcharge. Will these moves be enough? And has the Postal Service, with its rich history, outlived its usefulness in this digital era? Or will Americans rediscover the thrill that comes from spotting a letter in the mailbox, one a human took the time to write by hand and pop in the post, one that maybe, perhaps, isn't easily hacked? This is All Sides, and still with us is Aileen Day, co-host of the award-winning podcast People of Agency. The first season of the podcast is 14 episodes all about the Postal Service. Thanks again for being with us, Aileen.
10: Thanks for having me.
8: So President Trump has talked about privatizing the Postal Service, and other countries have tried it too. What did they all learn about the idea of privatizing it?
10: Yeah, we focus one episode just on looking at other countries because it's another playbook that they have tried this exact thing, that the road we're going down. Didn't exactly work out. So it is the clearest warning we have. We look at other countries who were told privatization would mean efficiency. And Denmark is the starkest case. They just ended their state's postal service, which was more than 400 years old. It now costs $4.50 to mail a single letter. Mm-hmm. And in a lot of places, you can't even use a mailbox. You have to go to a kiosk run by a private delivery company. The UK also privatized Royal Mail in 2013. By 2024, it was getting fined millions of pounds for missing its delivery targets while service quality dropped. The same story in countries that went that route. They get worse service, higher prices, and the profitable parts skimmed off while the rural areas get abandoned. Hmm. And then there's the contrast. Countries that kept their post office public didn't maintain service, or they expanded what the post office could do. Like Japan Post Bank serves something like 180 million accounts with just banking, mm-hmm. Which is something we've had in the past, and they were really able to invest in and expand. Germany's postal bank has millions of customers. Switzerland offers government services at nearly 2,000 post offices. The public model didn't fail. They were really able to grow it and serve more people because of it. Hmm. The thing that makes this maddening is that privatization, it can't even work at scale. For an American scale, no private carrier is going to deliver all 169 million addresses at a flat rate. So what you'd actually get is the profitable routes sold off and everyone else stranded.
8: Mm. Charging different prices for rural people versus a city or a suburb. Yeah.
10: Absolutely. So when people talk about privatization, let the market sort it out. You don't have to guess at what happens because other countries, they ran this experiment. Mm-hmm. It made things worse everywhere that they tried it. And we would just be volunteering to repeat it.
11: So your day job is as a political consultant, mainly for issue-based organizations. Most of us probably don't think of the Postal Service as a political entity, but is that changing? I mean, is the post office a political leverage chip now?
10: It's interesting because the post office, it's the most popular government institution with 91% approval across party lines. So it's really, I think, the only institution we have left that is not political. I think some people try to make it political. I think we're going to talk about mail-in voting next. Mm-hmm. Some people try to politicize it, but especially its reach in rural areas and its popularity in rural areas, it creates a challenge to completely privatize it, completely strip it away, though we are moving down that track silently.
11: Yeah. If anyone who has ever had a good relationship with their mail carrier probably would rate the post office very high, right?
10: Absolutely.
11: Yes. This is All Sides on 89.7 NPR News. We're talking about the future of the United States Postal Service with Aileen Day, co-host of the People of Agency podcast. The first season is all about the Postal Service. So as you said, mail-in voting. The last episode of your podcast walks through the current challenge with mail-in voting and a recent U.S. Supreme Court ruling. I mean, tell me what is at stake here, because the post office, you know, they have to get those ballots and keep them secure and get them to where they need to be. So talk to me about that.
10: Yeah, the post office, it's a democratic institution, not just because it made the free press possible, not just because it created the country, but because it literally has us voting. It's 48 million of Americans voted by mail in 2024. That's about 1 in 3 voters. Mm-hmm. In several states, mail isn't a backup. It's the primary way people vote. So we're talking seniors, voters with disabilities, military families overseas, rural voters, working people who can't go to a polling place on a Tuesday. Mm-hmm. And the post office has been quietly been very good at this. Though some people maybe would like to point to the one test case that wouldn't. But in 2024, the post office delivered 99 million ballots and 99.88% arrived within 7 days. That's an institution doing its job at a level almost nothing else in American life matches.
11: So President Trump signed an executive order in March restricting voting by mail. Can you talk a little bit about that?
10: Yeah, so trying to restrict voting by mail is only going to make the country less representative, let the democracy work less, because you're not electing who the country wants to elect. I know that there's some people really point to the like blue wave or the red wave that happens after ballots are cast because they have to count all the mail-in ballots. That doesn't change elections. That just makes the elections more accurate.
11: Yeah. Well, the main thing behind the bill is they're saying that where the fraud is occurring, if all the polling locations don't have fraud, then it must be by the mail, right? That's mm-hmm. that's where the fraud is happening. Can you tell, like, did you look into that at all whether these mail-in ballots are secure? I guess the post office's job is just to deliver them. They whether or not people fill them out correctly is not their problem, right?
10: Yeah, I mean, I really focus on more of the history, but try to catch up on the current day as well, mm-hmm. especially because there's so much breaking news happening now around the post office. But mail-in balloting, absolutely secure. There are very, very few cases that is not happening, but mail-in balloting is absolutely secure way of voting.
11: Yeah. And in Ohio, the Republican-led majority recently ended a 4-day grace period we had. The governor signed that into law. So in Ohio, your absentee ballot must arrive in the mail at the Board of Elections by Election Day. There used to be 4 days afterward, if things got a little slow in the mail. So we've had shows talking about this change and the getting rid of the grace period and how, you know, it, like and made jokes about, oh, you now we have to rely on the postal service to get it there on time. But really, it's up to the voter has to put it in the mail on time. Right. Is that what you would say from your perspective?
10: Absolutely. And I'm glad that you bring that up, because that is a big change that we're really going to have to shout from the rooftops when it comes to November, because people are used to it working a certain way. And we look at the post office and how they're changing what a postmark means is a little mm-hmm. differently now, too. So if I would give anyone any advice, yes, get it there on time, but try to get it there even before time if possible, because we are dealing with some cutbacks at the Postal Service as well, even though, again, 99% delivered within 7 days is an amazing feat. We have some sorting facilities shutting down, so it might take just a little bit longer, but it's really important to get that in before you think it needs to go into.
11: Here's an exchange between Postmaster General David Steiner and Senator Gary Peters, a Democrat from Michigan, at a congressional committee meeting.
12: Yes or no, if a state refuses to turn their absentee voter list over to the federal government, will the Postal Service still mail their ballots under this proposal rule?
13: Under our proposed regulation, no. We would tell the state that we need the manifest in order to, you know, look, what we're asking for.
12: That's the answer. You would tell no. So the proposed rule basically coerces states to conform to these new requirements and hand over their absentee voter rolls or face the consequences of not being able to vote by mail.
11: So that exchange kind of is an illustration of the post office being used as a political bargaining chip, right?
10: Absolutely. Absolutely used. And it's interesting, the past two postmaster generals have really been used as tools to make the system of the post office shrink and its ability. And they're able to use stories like this to point to see the post office is ineffective, defund it, let it fail, call it obsolete, privatize it. And so it's hard to defend that as not a political act, because it is. But looking at the system as a whole, I think, is important when we zoom out.
11: So the promo for the show that ran posed the question, does anyone actually write letters and put them in the mail anymore? And I got a phone call this morning from someone who says, yes, I do. I still write letters. So I was just wondering, from your perspective, like doing this 14 episode podcast, did that give you more affection to mailing a letter, like a handwritten letter?
10: Absolutely. I've always loved mailing letters. But it really did like double down on my love for it. I actually brought two letters here today. The most recent one I got, and one of my favorite ones that I received. And it's just, it's hard even in the 14 episode series. I tried to do this. I don't even know if I captured it, but it's just hard to put into words the power of mailing a letter, the physical. Someone thinking about you took time to write a little note, put a stamp on it. But it really, and we talk about this, I believe it's in episode 7, holding a physical thing ingrains in your memory so much more than seeing something you see on Instagram. For example, one of the letters is a birth announcement about my little cousin Augie, who's 11 now. And it's just, it's the coolest piece of mail. But that happens online now. And it just, it doesn't ingrain your memory as more. I mean, maybe you'll write a congratulations comment on it. And so as connected as we are today, it really feels like we've been so disconnected. And writing each other letters, I think, is such a way to kind of defeat that doom scroll of it all.
11: I want to say thank you to Aileen Day, who has been with us today. The name of the podcast is People of Agency, and the first season is all about the United States Postal Service. You can find it wherever you get your podcasts. And I believe season 2 is going to be about journalism. Is that right?
10: That's the goal.
11: All right. Well, yeah, I definitely want to talk to you about that one. So thank you so much for joining us, Aileen Day, co-host of the podcast People of Agency. Thank you so much for your time today.
10: Thanks for having me.
11: 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I'm Amy Jurevich with you on 89.7 NPR News. 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

0: 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And then things changed.
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0: I'm Kai Rizdal. What to do when that happens? 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
3: 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Global, local. The history of music in Columbus runs far and deep. Jazz took over the Columbus streets in the 1920s, followed by rock, soul, and swing in the 60s, ending in the 20th century with punk, indie, and rock. Now in 2026, you can find almost every genre and instrument being played in Columbus. The city was the starting point for many successful musicians, such as the duo 21 Pilots and the country band Rascal Flatts. Now it's a place that is nurturing new musicians that are hoping to one day make it big like their fellow Buckeye stars. Today, we're going to hear all sides of the music industry in Columbus, from venues to nonprofit organizations that make music possible for many. That's after the news on All Sides with Amy Durovich on 89.7 NPR News and at WOSU.org.
4: Live from NPR News in Washington, I'm Windsor Johnston. Acting Attorney General Todd Blanche is facing pointed questions on Capitol Hill at this hour as his confirmation hearing gets underway before the Senate Judiciary Committee. One of the sharpest exchanges came as Illinois Senator Dick Durbin questioned Blanche about the department's handling of the Jeffrey Epstein files and its response to survivors.
5: I have never said I will not meet with survivors.
6: Will you meet with these 10 survivors? I'm asking you on the record.
5: If they have lawyers, as you know, I'm prohibited from meeting directly with them. I have met with counsel for survivors, as has many people in the Department of Justice, over 30. But if they are represented by counsel, we will work with their counsel. If they don't have a lawyer, I will certainly make arrangements to make sure the right people at the Department of Justice meet
6: with
5: them.
6: Done?
5: Absolutely.
6: Will you get it done within the next 30 days that each
5: I will
6: of these
5: get
6: survivors-
5: it done today. If that's necessary.
4: Senators are also pressing Blanche over accusations the department has targeted President Trump's political opponents and decisions involving investigations of the president and his family. A federal judge has temporarily blocked the Trump administration from denying visas to or seeking to deport non-citizens working on or studying online content moderation. NPR's Shannon Bond reports the judge says the policy likely violates the First Amendment.
7: The State Department has said the visa ban targets foreign nationals it says are, quote, complicit in censoring Americans. In March, a group of independent tech researchers sued the administration, saying the visa policy itself is an attempt to silence views the government doesn't like. In a new order, U.S. District Judge James Boasberg says the plaintiffs' arguments are likely to succeed, so the policy will be put on hold while the lawsuit proceeds. The State Department didn't respond to a request for comment. The coalition of researchers who brought the lawsuit said it welcomed the judge's decision. Shannon Bond, NPR News.
4: Trump Rx is a key component of the president's push to lower prescription drug prices. NPR's Cindy Lupkin reports 17 drug makers agreed to offer their medications on the website at a discount.
8: Trump Rx now lists 92 brand name drugs available at a discount for people not using their insurance. They're a fraction of the more than 800 drugs that these companies have on the market. Two companies, Gilead and Regeneron, haven't added drugs yet and say they will add one drug each. Dr. Ben Rome does health policy research at Harvard Medical School.
9: Most of these companies are doing this for a small number of products in a limited setting. They're not engaging to do this on like large scale.
8: Some people can benefit if they need medicines that are not covered by their health insurance, like drugs for IVF. But for people with insurance coverage, the best deal, Rome says, is to stick to your insurance copay. Sydney Lupkin, NPR News.
4: You're listening to NPR News from Washington. The Writers Guild of America is challenging Paramount's $81 billion acquisition of Warner Brothers Discovery. The Guild filed a lawsuit on Tuesday seeking to block the merger, arguing it would hurt movie and television writers. A coalition of 12 states, led by California, filed a separate lawsuit Monday to stop the deal. British Prime Minister Keir Starmer chaired his final cabinet meeting today. He also appeared before Parliament for his last PMQs, or Prime Minister's questions. Those are the boisterous parliamentary sessions where opposition parties berate the Prime Minister. But as NPR's Lauren Frere reports, the mood was different this time.
10: It was a change from the normally adversarial vibe. Instead of shouting at the prime minister or booing him, the opposition leader, Kemi Badenoch, paid tribute to him. As Starmer acknowledged,
11: "This is the end of my political journey."
10: Starmer led his center-left Labour Party to a landslide win 2 years ago, but his personal approval ratings dwindled. After dismal results in May municipal elections, his Labour lawmakers turned on him in favor of former Manchester Mayor Andy Burnham, who takes control of the party on Friday and gets sworn in as Prime Minister Monday. Some of Starmer's cabinet ministers were in tears as he ended his final PMQs with this:
11: "To my wife and children, I love you. Goodbye."
10: And received a standing ovation. Lauren Frere, NPR News, London.
4: On Wall Street, the Dow was up 175 points. This is NPR.
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13: Welcome to All Sides with Amy Jurevich. The Columbus music scene ranges from pop to jazz, rap to indie, and everything in between. Musicians are supported, challenged, and succeeding in this environment, and journalists have been keeping up with the ever-changing scene. Here to talk about the Columbus music scene and more is the co-founder of Columbus Underground, Walker Evans. Welcome back, Walker.
14: Thanks for having me.
13: So today's show is all about the local music industry. What has it been like from your perspective to watch and write about local music over the years?
14: Yeah, I mean, you know, there's always ebbs and flows to it. Mm-hmm. And I feel like, you know, kind of during the pandemic when everything shut down, everything kind of ground to a halt across mm-hmm. a lot of like creative sectors. But since then, there's been a lot of, you know, a resurgence of new musicians and venues and events and festivals. And I've only really seen it go up over the past like 5 or 6 years, I'd say.
13: And when did you start Columbus Underground? Remind me.
14: 2001. So we're celebrating 25 years this year.
13: So 25 years ago when you wrote your first music review, like what was the Columbus music scene like?
14: My wife and I, who you know, was my girlfriend at the time, we founded this together, and we were really into like the EDM scene back then. So like dance parties and nightclubs and DJ nights and stuff like that.
13: Oh, how fun.
14: Yeah. So we were paying a little more attention to that than like local bands and things like that. But even back then, you know, the scene was diverse. And there has been a resurgence in that. We just wrote about a new venue opening in Franklinton that's going to focus on like dance parties and DJ nights and stuff. So,
13: oh, wow.
14: Yeah, the kids, the younger kids are into it again.
13: The kids these days, are you going to go, right?
14: Of course.
13: Revisit your youth a little bit?
14: Yeah, maybe wearing earplugs at this point.
13: Yeah. Got it. Well, did you find at any point in the time that you've been covering this, have you found any sort of gap in showcasing local music? I mean, was Columbus Underground trying to fill a gap, I guess, is what I'm asking.
14: Yeah. And more recently, I would say as well, because, you know, we used to have the other paper and the Columbus Alive, which both had a pretty heavy music focus on a week to week basis. And both of them have since gone. So I would say there is kind of a bit of a gap in terms of that sort of thing. And we do have Matter News and some other like local organizations that do pay a little more attention to the local music scene compared to like the Dispatch, which I feel like, you know, the Weekender might do some local music stuff. But and we even, you know, have gaps in our coverage as well. We've had some freelancers kind of drop off over the years. So just this year, we rehired some new freelancers to focus specifically on music and kind of, you know, plug back in.
15: Yeah. So I'm old enough like you to remember the print version of Columbus Alive. A newspaper slash magazine, whatever you want to call it, that highlighted things going on or, in and around the city. And it was basically the source for local music information. Do you think the city is missing that in this digital age? The actual like picking up the paper at the coffee shop and flipping through?
14: It probably depends upon the age of the person you ask if we're missing that or not. You know, anyone under the age of 30 probably just doesn't remember that being a thing.
15: And wouldn't need it because they never did.
14: But I feel like we have become overly reliant on social media apps to kind of give us, you know, like, oh, I'm going to follow this band on Facebook or Instagram or TikTok or whatever and get their updates. But you don't always see everything, you know, of the things that you follow. So I think a lot of times, and we see this as well when we're producing events, you know, we post photos of the event after it happened. They're like, oh, I didn't know about this. And it's like, we've been promoting it for weeks. You know, like every band is promoting themselves, but their fans don't always see it. So having almost like a guiding hand with something like an alt weekly, like the Alive used to be, it was kind of a discovery mechanism for people that I think we just don't really have as much of anymore.
15: Yeah. Even if you follow something, the algorithm doesn't always let you see the most updated post, which is like mind boggling, but that's how it is. Right.
14: Well, I will say, you know, if people do want to kind of go a throwback to an older era of music discovery, cringe.com is still around. I don't know if you ever used Cringe.
15: I've heard of it.
14: I showed my 18-year-old son cringe.com, and it was like discovering a secret treasure, you know, like this isn't a thing that's on, you know, he has social media apps, Joel Treadway, the founder of Cringe. But like you type in this URL into the browser and it pulls up a website and it's a listing of shows going on. And so we do have some things like that I don't think exist in all other cities. Like Cringe is a pretty unique thing to Columbus.
15: So over the years, has the overall local music scene, would you say it's gotten bigger, smaller, stayed the same? Like, where are we at from 25 years ago to now?
14: I mean, it's tough to really like define the metrics around that. And I know Amy from Music Columbus is going to be on a little later.
15: She has some metrics.
14: She can probably do a better job than me on that sort of stuff. But I mean, the city gets bigger. You know, the neighborhoods get bigger. The cool places to hang out get bigger. There's more of everything in Columbus when you look back 25 years, just population-wise, we're a bigger city. So it feels like there are more things going on any given weekend. So I think that carries over to the music scene. I think it's gotten a lot more diverse too, you know, just in terms of music. You know, we don't, I think we want to have like a sound, you know, like a Seattle sound or a Nashville sound, but you know, it really depends on what you're into in Columbus. You can find just about any genre here.
15: Yeah, I was going to ask you if you've noticed any trends in local music, but I guess is the diversity the trend?
14: I mean, to some degree, and I mean, there are, you know, singer-songwriter, you know, like we have Lydia Loveless, and there are musicians that I think are similar in style to her, you know, kind of, you know, there are like subgenre scenes to an extent. You know, we've got a huge like hip-hop and rap scene, and so there are people that find success there, and that kind of just, you know, there's like a gravitational pull to it. So there's a bit of that, but I wouldn't say we have anything as large as like, you know, Detroit has a sound, you know, something like that.
15: Have you noticed any struggles for Columbus musicians? What struggles are they facing like right now?
14: All of them. I'm not a musician, so I don't want to put words in their mouth, but you know, the folks that I talk to, and I just had coffee with a friend who is a pretty popular local musician just last week, and you know, it's finding venues, booking shows. You know, when you're any kind of like young creative, regardless of output, like you have to be everything. So it's like we have to do our own taxes, we have to find our own venues, we have to drive ourselves and load in our equipment and unload our equipment. So I think, you know, for a lot of them, it's worrying about getting all of the 20 other sort of tertiary things correct, and how much that takes away from just like practicing and rehearsing and writing and like focusing on the actual craft.
15: This is All Sides on 89.7 NPR News. We're talking about the Columbus music scene with Walker Evans, co-founder of Columbus Underground. What about venues? Have you noticed any big changes in local music venues over the years? I know the pandemic, you know, made a few of them struggle. But yeah, talk to me about music venues over the years.
14: Yeah, I mean, they're still not without their challenges. And one thing I think Music Columbus has been doing a great job of, and I've just been energized to kind of be sitting on the sidelines, is getting venues together to talk about this stuff. And I'm sure, you know, again, Amy will talk about this here in a little bit, but they're bringing folks together on a monthly basis. You know, the owners of Natalie's and the owners of Rumba Cafe and the owners of Ace of Cups, and just getting people together just to like talk about what their issues are and collaborating on things. It reminds me a lot, I don't know if you remember the group Dine Originals, the restaurant group from like 15-20 years ago. I was a board member on that, but it was the same sort of thing of like, let's, you know, let's get Barcelona and the Refectory and like all these restaurants together.
15: Getting all the restaurants together. So instead
14: of thinking of each other as competitors, you know, trying to pull people in for any show on any given night, like think more collectively about like the real competition is people just sitting at home on their couch, you know, on Netflix or TikTok or playing Fortnite or like whatever they're doing. They're not out at a local music show. So I'm really encouraged to see people collaborating to help solve some of those issues. Because again, the issues are just getting the word out on what shows are, you know, rents are going up. The cost of doing business is going up, especially for small businesses. Of course, Ticketmaster, Live Nation, that's a gigantic, you know, 800-pound gorilla fighting against small venues. But all of that said, I you know, whenever I go to shows at local venues, they're well run. They're well attended. There are new venues opening, like the one I mentioned, Boombox in Franklinton.
15: Which has such a great name.
14: It is a great name. And it's close to Sweeney's, which opened, you know, about a year and a half ago, and they've got a big music focus. So I think there's a lot of exciting things going on.
15: Earlier, I mentioned the musical duo 21 Pilots. Mm-hmm. How is having an artist like them? You know, there's other big names that have come out of the Columbus music scene as well. But what does that do to Columbus? Do people think of us? Can they think of us as a music town, or does it take more than just a 21 Pilots?
14: It definitely takes more than one, you know, to kind of do it. I think what's kind of cool about them, and it's not generally my genre of music, but like they really pay it back to the city. You know, they have their big show coming up at Ohio Stadium. But a couple of years ago, they did like the Tour de Columbus, and they played all of the venues that they had played before. And so it was this nice, it was like five or six venues. So they really put back into it. And, you know, I'm a big music discovery person on YouTube. I love music videos. Growing up in the 80s and 90s watching MTV, I love music videos. But a lot of their videos, they shoot in Columbus. And so you can see the landmarks and it's like, oh, wow, that was shot at the Athenaeum. I've been in there. That's pretty cool. So I think more bands doing that sort of thing. And I think we're seeing some examples. We just wrote about The Orphan and the Poet. Local band, but their music videos are shot locally. They're very like in tune with like trying to love the city that loved them. Rather than like, oh, we got to go to New York and make it big there. How can we make it work on our own home turf?
15: And there's people here to help you shoot a music video too.
14: Do a great job.
15: So this May, Columbus Underground unveiled a new series called Sounds of Columbus. What made you decide to start this?
14: I said a little earlier that we, you know, we kind of saw some holes in our music coverage, you know, and some of it was just freelancers. After 2 or 3 years, they moved to other cities or they kind of get involved in other projects. So we're like, we need to bring on board some new freelance writers. But we didn't want to just hire them and say, go, you know, like, how do we make a big deal out of this? And so I started thinking about the Alive used to do like a bands to watch issue every spring. And so we're like, what if we did something kind of akin to that? I liked Sounds of Columbus, like making it broader, more genre wise, because to me, bands says just like four white guys with guitars. So, you know, we've got such a great scene across so many genres. So we tapped everyone we could think of that owns a music venue, record store, you know, music shop, to help submit and nominate musicians for this. So it wasn't just me saying, oh, here's 12 cool bands that I like, because I'm old and out of touch and I don't really know who the young cool, you know, musicians are.
15: Right. So there were nominations.
14: So everyone nominated it put together a spreadsheet, I think of like 40, you know, so we were able to kind of comb through that and refine it. And so some, you know, different people, and they all did this without context, like they nominated the same musician, and so it's like, oh well, four different people all said pay attention to this one, so that's one we should definitely take a look into.
15: So you narrowed it down, you ended up highlighting 12 musicians or groups or bands or whatever you want to call them. And we don't have time to discuss all 12, but how did you decide the 12? Just basically, if more than one person said their name, or you wanted a variety?
14: Yeah, I mean, that was part of it. But as a part of that nomination process, we also asked, like, what do they have going on in 2026 to make them noteworthy? You know, are they releasing a new album? Or are they going
15: make sure
14: on
15: they're
14: tour?
15: Still active?
14: Yeah, that and, like, there's something signature going on this year that like, really makes them stand out. Mm-hmm. And so I pulled the list up just to look at it. Yeah, and so that kind of helped. And again, like, we wanted to make sure that we had like diversity in terms of genre, so that, you know, there's someone who's, you know, jazz, there's someone who's rap, there's someone who's electronic, there's someone who's punk rock.
15: I, you know, we don't have time to discuss all 12. Yeah. I'm going to make you pick one or two.
14: Okay.
15: I mean, just to tell me about a musician that was featured, you know, why they were picked, and yeah, pick one.
14: Sure. Yeah. I mean, I'm just looking at the Austin and the Sid Experience right at the very top of the list. They, mm-hmm. They've been blowing up.
15: Because alphabetical order.
14: Alphabetical order. Yes. Sorry to everyone else. Yeah. It doesn't start with an A. Yeah. I mean, they've been playing a lot of festivals this summer, like big, loud, you know, psychedelic rock explosion sort of thing. Really like great stage presence, like big sound. And they've performed at Natalie's. They've done a lot of really cool things. So that I think that's one to watch in a way that, like, if you don't already follow them. And these pieces we wrote, they're interviews, but we hired a photographer to kind of shoot some unique photos with them. So there's like a visual presence. And we also embed videos. We embed Spotify playlists. We link to, you know, follow them on Bandcamp, follow them on Instagram, follow them on TikTok. Anything that they have out there, we want to make sure people plug in, because there's everyone has a different preferred platform.
15: Yeah.
14: For Apple Music, you know, all this stuff.
15: Well, pick one more that doesn't start with A.
14: Sure. The one that I interviewed that kind of got on my radar was Hummus Vacuum.
15: Which is such a, I looked at the list and I was like, Hummus Vacuum, what a name.
14: Yeah, and a really unique story about a guy from Cleveland, Kevin, who moved here during the pandemic, was kind of dove into TikTok to do sort of like comedic music things. Like, his background was always music, but he was doing more like skits and sketches and stuff, and grew a large following on social media that way, and then kind of leaned back into music. So like the band was sort of born out of this, like leaning into social media, but it's very like early 2000s pop punk emo music in a way that's like got a bit of a resurgence. So if you grew up listening to like Blink 182 or Green Day or, you know, My Chemical Romance, you know, this kind of scratches that itch.
15: Does the story, we don't have to give it away, does the story say why they're called Hummus Vacuum?
14: It does. Yeah.
15: Okay. All right. Well, people have to read it to find out
14: exactly.
15: Then. But we're going to leave you on that cliff note. Just to end on, what are some ways that you think, just from your perspective, you are the co-founder of Columbus Underground, but you're not the expert, but what are ways people can support local music in Columbus?
14: Buy a ticket and go to a show. I mean, that's the biggest thing. One of the things that we did when we released this list of 12 musicians to follow was also, here's a guide to like some smaller music-centric festivals in Columbus that you can go kind of discover things at. Some of the ones coming up, I think, are great ways to just sort of like dive headfirst into the local music scene. Alley Islands, which was scheduled for the spring, it got rained out, and so they delayed it. I think there's like, you know, 18-20 bands that you know that will be playing there. Another one coming up on October 1st is the Blockout Bash in Old North. So it's all of the venues there: Ace of Cups, Dirty Dungarees, Space Bar. You can get a wristband, I think, for like $30, and it's good for all shows all day. So it's a great way to just sort of, I say, like, drink from the fire hose of local music.
15: Yeah.
14: Just by, because, like, you know, you'll walk into a venue, listen to a couple songs. If you're not digging it, you can just walk across the street, go in another venue. So there's no commitment to like, oh, I paid $10. I need to watch this entire set from start to finish and kind of bop around and discover new things.
15: We have been talking about the local music scene with the co-founder of Columbus Underground, Walker Evans. Thank you for your time today.
14: Yeah, thanks for having me.
15: And coming up, we're going to talk about a Columbus music venue that is serving up great food and great music. That is when All Sides continues on 89.7 NPR News.

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10: A recent Supreme Court ruling ended temporary protected status for thousands of Haitians in Ohio. Their TPS was recently extended to July 24th, while lower courts work to implement the Supreme Court's ruling. But what will happen after July 24th? We'll get an update on how people are feeling in Springfield and in Columbus. What does the end of TPS mean for immigrants and their employers? That's tomorrow on All Sides with Amy Jurevich from 10 to noon on 89.7 NPR News. You're listening to All Sides. I'm your host, Amy Jurevich. Music can't be shared unless there's a place to share it. Bars, cafes, and restaurants have all begun to showcase music. But Natalie's in Grandview is creating something special, a place to gather with equally good food and good music. Whether you stop by for one of their pizzas or to listen to one of the many bands that visit, you're guaranteed a good time. And here to tell us more is the co-owner of Natalie's, Charlie Jackson. Welcome to the show, Charlie.
11: Hi, Amy.
10: So Natalie's has become a go-to place for great music and great food. Can you tell me why Natalie's was started? Tell me a little bit about your origin story.
11: Yeah, well, we're approaching 14 years now, so yeah. It's been quite a while. We originally opened in Worthington.
10: Mm-hmm.
11: And it really started with my daughter, Natalie, her brainstorming back as she was living in New York City after graduating from college. And she grew up in an environment where I had a band. We had a local pizza place down in Circleville, Ohio, and she had a summer job there. My son delivered pizzas there, and it was just kind of a cool little scene where I booked the music. I performed there occasionally.
10: Mm-hmm.
11: And so I think as she was processing all that, as she became an adult, she came up with the idea of like, hey, Dad, if I moved back to Ohio, you could do your music thing, and you know, maybe we could create our own little scene. And so after joking about it for quite a while, we really started taking it seriously. And I started scouting locations. She moved back to Ohio. We found the Worthington location, and here we are.
10: Yeah. What made you decide that pizza and music needed to go together?
11: Well, Natalie was fascinated by this pizzeria in Greenwich Village called John's Pizza.
10: Mm.
11: And they used a coal, anthracite coal pizza oven.
10: Mm.
11: And I think that just captured her imagination and, you know, said, gosh, there's nothing like this in Ohio.
10: Yeah.
11: So, and I think we just kind of combined our instincts

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1: Tell me about that.
2: Yeah, well, you know, again, we're visiting, my wife and I are visiting Natalie in New York. We're walking the streets. We're, you know, posing for pictures like from the Bob Dylan cover from Freewheeling. Mm. And, you know, we're just brainstorming and, you know, throwing out these silly ideas. And that one just kind of caught on. So I think it really was, yeah, right. You know, who's got money to start a live music venue in Columbus, Ohio kind of thing.
1: Yeah.
2: But, you know, the more we talked about it and more we kind of honed in on the vision and trying to keep it simple.
1: Yeah.
2: You know, it became more than just a fleeting thought or a joke.
1: And but a part of the joke is that she said to keep her name out of it. Like, is that like, why did you name it after her?
2: Well, you know, you go through this naming process and of course it can also become very silly.
1: Mm-hmm.
2: And I've located some of the old graphics.
1: Yeah.
2: I had a friend of mine that was trying to, he created a little Natalie character with a hat similar to what she currently still wears. And so, you know, at the end of the day, it came down to just a few choices. And I always liked the personal aspect of it.
1: Mm-hmm.
2: I think she, you know, was really reluctant. And I think in hindsight, it was like, well, I wish we had come up with a different name, but it just seemed a name that most of our family and friends thought worked.
1: Yeah. It could either be Charlie's or Natalie's. Might as well go with Natalie, right?
2: Yeah.
1: Yeah. So did you always intend to combine the music venue and the restaurant and have it be like a 50-50 thing? Or did you think that like pizza or music, one of them was going to win out?
2: You know, that was the big question early on. Do you consider yourself one or the other? And I said, well, you know, can't we be both?
1: Yeah.
2: I think our thought process was whatever we do, let's do it right. Let's make the best pizza we're capable of making. Let's make it fresh from scratch. And let's really take the music seriously, not just as an afterthought, having maybe a band playing over in the corner while families are in there dining, you know?
1: Mm-hmm.
2: So we really, especially in the early days, we tried to combine the two. So in the early part of the evening, we opened at 5 o'clock. People would come in for happy hour. Families would come in, you know, have pizza. And then we transitioned from that sit-down restaurant type of thing to seating for a ticketed show.
1: Mm-hmm.
2: And so we just kind of went with that flow. I think over the years now, in hindsight, looking at it 14 years later, we probably more identify with being music is our brand, and
1: mm-hmm.
2: music is what really was the driving force behind this. But, you know, it's nice to have both. And it's also nice for, you know, for people to be assured that we're going to do the best we can with the drinks, with the food,
1: mm-hmm.
2: you know, for it to be a good experience.
1: Tell me about the transition from Worthington to Grandview and your space now. Talk to me about that transition.
2: Well, back in 2018, 2019, I had some friends in the band Pop Gun that were playing at a place called King Avenue 5.
1: Mm-hmm.
2: And at that point, we were thinking about opening a second location if we could find the right spot. And I had a few people tell me about that. And I was confused when they told me. I thought it was over on closer to Neal.
1: Mm-hmm.
2: I thought it was, and I can't remember the other location that's on, it was on King Avenue at the time. So I was a little confused. I thought, I don't think that's a good spot for us. And then when I finally dawned on me where it was and the fact that they were actually going to close and they were trying to sell the business, I went to one of their shows and got the grand tour from the owner and really kind of trusted our instincts again. It was a lot larger space, big parking lot. It had a lot of the ingredients that we were always looking for when we were originally looking. So, you know, at that point in time, we felt like, hey, business is going well. We're paying off our debt.
1: Mm-hmm.
2: You know, we might actually finally make a little bit of money. And so we opened the second location and renovated it and, you know, really went through that whole thing, raised some more money, went back into debt.
1: Yeah.
2: And then COVID hit 3 months after we opened.
1: Yeah.
2: And so we were immediately shut down. And, you know, so that was the original thing, was just feeling like, hey, this is a bigger space. We know enough musicians now that we could probably book two venues.
1: So, yeah, but bad timing with
2: really
1: COVID.
2: Bad.
1: Yeah. So you realized probably from COVID that you couldn't keep two open. Is that right?
2: That was primarily it. I think also as a family, after you live with it a while and you feel like, oh, gosh, we're kind of disconnected. We have part of our staff that's at the new place.
1: Mm-hmm.
2: I think putting everything together, we just kind of felt like Grandview

0: gotta area.
1: And you got to pick the bigger place. Yeah. This is All Sides on 89.7 NPR News. We're talking about the Columbus music scene, and we're talking with Natalie's co-owner, Charlie Jackson. So talk to me about the music, because you're wearing a shirt right now that says Natalie's Respecting the Music. So talk to me about what that means to you. What does respecting the music mean?
0: Well, before we open, I think in talking through what we wanted to accomplish and the environment that we wanted to create, we felt strongly that we wanted to be a destination. We wanted to be a place that both musicians would feel comfortable and respected, and that the audience, I know that as a lifelong music lover, I know that I've had my favorite venues and I've had places that I thought, oh gosh, I wish music was more of a focal point. Mm-hmm. And the sound was better and the environment, that kind of thing. So I think we approached it slightly differently so that we'd made sure that there's not a TV on while a band's playing, that it wasn't an afterthought. So I just think that we consciously wanted that experience to be good for everybody, as good as we could make it. And it's always an ongoing process, trying to tweak things, trying to make everything a little as good as we are able to make it.
1: And so now that you have this bigger space, you have a few different stages. I mean, talk to me about the different purposes that you have.
0: Well, when we took over this space, 9,400 square feet, and we're coming from a 2,400 square foot place. So
1: bigger is bigger. Yes.
0: Yeah. And so our original concept was to have on the dining side, we had a little corner stage that the original intent was just to have like maybe Bobby Floyd jazz trio play in the corner, during dinner, that kind of thing. But the main room would be where we would have ticketed shows. And, as we're going through the struggles with COVID and coming out of COVID, I think we just recognized that we really needed to embrace music fully. So we expanded our corner stage. It was then Natalie's payback to me saying, all right, well, we're going to call that stage Charlie's stage.
1: Ah, so it's named after you. All right. Yes.
0: And so, we just consciously then decided to really go all in. So we do free happy hour shows on Charlie's stage Wednesday through Sunday. And then it's followed by a ticketed show on each of the other stages. We stagger show times about an hour, so everyone's not arriving at the same time.
1: And I thought it was called the Happening Hour, not Happy Hour, right?
0: You're right.
1: All right. I like the name Happening Hour.
0: Yeah.
1: What kind of music and musicians are coming to perform at Natalie's? What types of music are you bringing in?
0: Well, the big question when we were coming up with the concept was, how to answer that question. And I think our feeling was, good music. Let's not be pigeonholed into being a folk club, a jazz club, a blues club, a rock club. Let's be a great music club. I've always loved the diversity of music. I was fortunate growing up that my father listened to everything from bluegrass to the Mills Brothers and R&B, and my older sister loved the Everly Brothers, Little Richard. So I kind of grew up in this environment where I loved it all. And I grew up in the 60s where on radio, you would hear everything. You'd hear Otis Redding next to, James Taylor. And so I think that really drove our instincts as far as music. Also, it was, I think business-wise, it was trying to diversify our audience. So, we could get a black gospel crowd on a Sunday. We could get a blues crowd. We could get a classical crowd. So that's really been the driving force and logic behind all of this.
1: What's your percentage, of like local versus bringing in acts that are not from Ohio or from Columbus, I guess? How much local do you have versus non-local?
0: It's been more of an organic fluid kind of thing over the years. I think now as we're crystallizing our music team, we have regular meetings where we're really trying to analyze some of that a little bit more scientifically, so to speak. But I think it's been more of I'd say we're right around 50-50 as far as, but I really don't know. I just know we try to book the best acts we can on any given date, whether it happens to be a touring act or a local regional act.
1: Do you have acts that like apply, like they say, we want to perform at your venue, or like they send you a date and just you, and then you like figure out if it works out?
0: Yeah, we have a site on our website, a link where anyone interested can click on that. We ask them for certain information. What's the name of your act? Do you have a social media link? Mm-hmm. Tell us a little bit about yourself. Where else have you performed? Mm-hmm. You know, that kind of thing. So we collect that information. Our team evaluates all of that. A lot of it comes from word of mouth, like in any business, you know, mm-hmm. you network. I know that once you establish some credibility with some of the booking agencies around the country, you know, they then start calling you and sending you emails saying, hey, we have one of our roster. It's going to be within striking distance of Ohio, you know, mm-hmm. on a certain date. So it works all of those ways.
1: Mm-hmm. What about for the local artists who are just starting out, maybe figuring things out? Is that what, do you pivot them to the happening hour shows too? Is that a good place to start?
0: Sometimes. It depends on the stage of their career. I think mm-hmm. that we also have some nights where there are some up-and-coming artists, and we try to theme a little bit of those kind of things, especially in different genres. So for instance, on our happening hour on Wednesday, we have an alliance with the Columbus Blues Alliance. Mm-hmm. And so some of the up-and-coming blues acts mm-hmm. might perform there. Little jam sessions, we have a jazz jam session with some of the up-and-coming jazz artists. So, you know, usually that way, but, you know, sometimes we take a chance with a ticketed show with someone who is kind of unknown, but we really believe in, we think has the right chemistry and mm-hmm. stage presence, all that stuff.
1: Where do you think your place is in the Columbus music scene? I'm asking you, like, what's your place in this world? How do you feel about the Columbus music scene and Natalie's little niche of it?
0: Well, I think back 14 years ago, I think we were trying to fill the void that I felt was missing once places like Little Brothers and mm-hmm. Thirsty Ear and some of those places that I used to frequent were no longer in business. Mm-hmm. And so, again, it was just the diversity of the different types of music. So I think our niche there was, and originally it was a little bit more towards maybe an older audience that had a little bit more disposable income. And I felt like at my age too, I knew more about that kind of music. Mm-hmm. Whereas now we're really trying to get away from being pigeonholed that way. So we're really actively seeking more indie rock acts, some younger demographics, standing room shows, things like that, that I think in this next year, there's going to be a shift a little bit in some of our programming. But to really answer your question, I just think we've just tried to develop our own niche with people trusting us, being willing to listen to an act that maybe they'd never heard of, but think, well, you know, Natalie does a good job in selection, in their selection process. Mm-hmm. It's probably pretty good.
1: Do you have music every single night? Is it always booked?
0: We're normally closed Monday and Tuesday. Mm-hmm. We actually had a show last night, so occasionally mostly a touring act can only do one of those dates, but we normally, every Wednesday through Sunday, we have three shows a night.
1: All right. And just to end on, we kind of, you know, skipped over talking about the pizza in detail, but I mean, you used to call yourself Natalie's coal-fired pizza. Tell me about the pizza. Tell me about this coal.
0: Well, we don't use the coal anymore. So when we opened the second location, we decided let's shift to wood.
1: Yeah, there you go.
0: And have a little bit of gas boost so that to start everything. And so, you know, we kind of left that behind.
1: So Natalie's wood-fired pizza.
0: Yeah. but it's the same basic recipe. We still use a sourdough starter in our dough. Mm-hmm. We still have some of the same recipes and, you know, very hot fire. A little bit of a crispy crust on it, and everything's fresh.
1: Yeah, and most shows, you mentioned that you have some standing shows, so but most shows are seated and you can order the pizza, right?
0: Yeah, and we also have space. So now, you know, we have an enclosed patio. We have our cocktail lounge called I Like It Like That, and we actually do a monthly music series there as well. So there are spaces that people can come just to have food, mm-hmm. and maybe sometimes someone on a waiting list that it's a sold out show, but maybe something opens up.
1: We have been talking about the Columbus music venue and restaurant, Natalie's, with Natalie's co-owner, Charlie Jackson. Thank you so much for your time today.
0: Thanks.
1: And coming up, we're going to talk to a nonprofit that's helping musicians succeed. That's when All Sides continues on 89.7 NPR News.

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10: You're listening to All Sides. I'm your host, Amy Jurevich. Getting started in the music industry is a struggle for almost all musicians. Whether it be the cost or the accessibility, it's not easy. Music Columbus, a nonprofit organization, is helping musicians and those wanting to be in the industry pursue their dreams. Here to tell us more is Amy Holohan, Executive Director of Music Columbus. Thanks for being here, Amy.
11: Yeah, thank you so much for having me.
10: So the mission of Music Columbus is to nurture a community where people can prosper in the business of music while contributing to Columbus's overall cultural and economic growth. So tell me about how local music and the local music industry is a part of the local economy. Tell me about that connection and your mission.
11: Yeah, so yes, exactly. That's our mission. We're really here to be the connector of all things music, power that ecosystem where music can thrive. And we did an economic impact study last year that showed that the music economy here in Columbus alone is worth $1.3 billion. To just quantify what we've been saying all along, that our musicians, our small businesses, our venues are vital economic contributors to our community. And so we have that value number to put to it. And I think it got a lot of people talking.
10: Mm. So you, one of the programs you have is called Better Together Music Incubator.
11: Yeah.
10: And so it pretty much provides all the skills someone needs to succeed in the music industry. Tell me what inspired this particular program. You have lots of programs, but tell me about the Better Together Music Incubator.
11: Sure. Yeah. So that one is starting its fourth session this year, which we basically spend 5 months with a small group of 10 artists that are, you know, they've created their sound, they've recorded some music, they're now at this level where they just need extra support because the industry is so DIY, hard to navigate, and they need to understand that they are small entrepreneurs, small business entrepreneurs. They need to, you know, be maybe coached on how to make sure their registrations are good so they can license their music. They get opportunities to record and release a new project. And it really came about because we understand that the music industry has changed a lot and it's continuously changing year over year. And there's so much now that a musician has to navigate. And we don't think they should have to do it alone because there's so much to learn and mentorship and connections can just be that factor that they need to make their project come to life.
10: The program teaches skills like financing, licensing, marketing. Mm-hmm. Why are those important skills for a musician to have? You have to have the business skills, not just the music skills.
11: Yeah, exactly. Because as I said, like it's a different industry than it was 20 years ago. Mm-hmm. And, you know, the labels that existed then that might have found an artist really early are waiting to see what an artist can do on their own with streaming and, you know, social media and the ways that they can market themselves. So they need to have a good understanding of how they are going to share their music before they might get other opportunities. So we're all about having them fully understand that picture, not just the music they're creating, but the story they're telling with their own brand and how they can make sure that they know where they're bringing in income and where they can spend it responsibly and start to make some income off of that so they can build a living.
12: Did you find that there was a lot of lack of business skills in musicians? They had great talent, but they couldn't progress in the industry because of the business side?
11: Yeah, I think it's just they really are so passionate about their music that they want to spend all their time making their music, which is totally understandable. But no matter what, that base level understanding, even if down the line they have a business manager who takes over their finances and can help them with that, you know, it's always good to have a base level understanding to make sure that you are aware of how your money is being spent and how you're making money, and you understand just how you're investing that in your own livelihood. So yeah, I think that there's just always opportunity to learn, but they all have been so great and excited to like come away with this new understanding of all these pieces of the music industry.
12: And the incubator works with some like vocals and songwriting skills too,
11: yeah.
12: Right? Like you're not just doing the business side. Yeah.
11: No, yeah. We call it both entrepreneurial and artist development. Mm-hmm. So that other piece, again, investment in these artists as a whole. So we do focus on the music part as well. They get songwriting sessions through Musicology, who generously donates those. And then they work with Jesse Henry, who's an amazing local artist here, and he helps with songwriting sessions. So they learn about how to write songs. And then we focus on their visual identity too. We workshop their photo shoots, that they have some assets to be able to market themselves with. And then they get some recording time. So they learn all about the production of music, and then they spend 2 days in a studio working on their new project.
12: Wow. Do you have any outcomes of this program? I mean, can you mention someone who's been through it or anything like that?
11: Yeah, absolutely. We have some amazing artists that have been through it. Kennedy Hall is an artist from last year who's outperforming all the time. I just saw Super Luck, which is Miguel Acero. He was performing with Cordial Sins, which is another band I love. The thing that really has been a result is these artists are now tapped into opportunities in the local scene. So they're outperforming more. They have momentum to, you know, understand how they can release a project and get some traction with like storytelling, press, etc. So we've seen a lot of that, which is just amazing.
12: Emerging musicians often have trouble booking shows, various reasons. There's costs, there's venues, not knowing them. To help these musicians, you created The Unheard. Tell me about that program.
11: Yeah, so that was one of our early programs that is sort of the precursor to the incubator, where again, emerging artists who maybe haven't really had the chance to perform at a formal music venue, this is their chance to get on that stage. So our first one this year is going to be at Ace of Cups, which is a renowned local independent venue here. And these artists get the professional treatment. Often it's their first professional paycheck as a musician. So we pay them, we record it on video so that they have a live recording, which is often a key marketing asset for them to go out and book more shows, right? Mm-hmm. Other venues want to see what their live show looks like. And we give them photos as well. So that is essential for them to really tap into the rest of the opportunities they can get. And then the really cool thing that's come out of those is the collaboration of the artists that are on the stage together. So we've seen a lot. We usually put three acts on stage on a given night, and a lot of those acts have gone on to book shows together.
12: They become friends.
11: Yeah. exactly.
12: This is All Sides on 89.7 NPR News. We're talking about the Columbus music industry with Amy Holohan, the executive director of Music Columbus. So we've been talking about just one part of the music industry, which is the musicians, but there's another very important part of the music industry. It's the people who make it possible for the musicians. You have a program called Earn As You Learn, which is basically an internship for people into various aspects of the industry, like audio production, event planning, even instrument stores. So tell me about that aspect of what you do, the people who are not the musicians, but around them.
11: Yeah, so we really are about the whole ecosystem of music. And as you said, there's just as many people mm-hmm. behind the scenes that are making these shows come to life, that are producing music and doing radio station work. So yeah. We have a program that we place interns at various small music businesses around Columbus, and we offer compensation to the interns to be mentored by a leader at that organization. So like Natalie's, Charlie, mm-hmm. Actually they have an intern, and they've had an intern several summers now that works with them to learn either the live production or mm-hmm. marketing, various aspects of their business. And they're mentored by someone at Natalie's who mm-hmm. spends time investing in them to show them the ropes of the music business. And it's been incredible. This year we got 96 applicants for 12 internship spots. So it's our goal to definitely continue to grow that program, because we see that there's a real interest in this creative work that you get to do.
13: Are the interns college age students? Like who are the interns?
11: Yeah, so 18 and up, mm-hmm. Often college students or just graduated high school, and mm-hmm. They're just interested in working in the music of business. And we have a rate of 50% placement after mm-hmm. the program that go on to continue working with their mentor organization. So mm-hmm. it's been really successful. It's one of my favorite programs that we do.
13: You mentioned that Music Columbus did the economic impact study.
11: Yes.
13: It was called Sound Investment, the Economic Impact of Music in Columbus. The study found some very impressive things. I mean, I read, you know, $418 million, which 5% of total tourism is attributed to music.
11: Yeah.
13: So is that, are you talking like national acts with that number, the 418?
11: They would be included in that.
13: Okay.
11: Yes.
13: I was like, if local, the 418 is a lot for local.
11: Yeah.
13: Okay. So you're talking that just music coming and picking this city is bringing $418 million in tourism to the city. Is that
11: yeah.
13: right?
11: Yep. Music at every level. But yes, it does include our biggest shows at the Shoe, at the Shot, the arenas, and festivals. So our Buckeye Country Music Superfest.
13: Yeah.
11: But yeah, tourism of music is a huge business, and people are traveling wherever to go see their favorite artists. And so when we have those big artists come through, that's a real boon to people coming into our city to experience everything we have to offer, not just the concert, but, you know, staying in hotel rooms, going out to eat, going shopping, et cetera. So we are an industry that is integrated into every other part of our civic life here in Columbus. And that was a point we just wanted to highlight, is that, you know, music is big business, and often we only think about those arena shows, but there's that, and then we have more than 40 independent small venues that are doing that work every night, like Natalie's, that is also incredibly essential to that number.
13: Yeah. Okay. So tell me that number again, of the local number. You gave me it earlier.
11: $1.3 billion is the overall.
13: Yeah. Okay.
11: I don't know that I pulled out the local number,
13: okay.
11: but yeah.
13: So, but you just said that there are 40 venues?
11: Oh, yes.
13: Okay,
11: over 40 venues.
13: So 40 local music venues. Define a local music venue. What does that mean? If music is their primary focus?
11: Yeah. So if they are offering music multiple nights a week, whether it's ticketed or free, and that is a primary goal of theirs to be offering music, then they're considered part of that independent music scene. Mm-hmm. And yeah, we have more than 40. We have a live music trail in partnership with Experience Columbus, where people can go and see all those venues and go and visit them, check in, win a t-shirt. And so, yeah, I think you can find music any night of the week, and it's incredible. That's the sign that we're a city that really loves music.
13: Do you know if the 40 venues, is that like more or less than 10 years ago? Did you look at any trend numbers for how many venues we used to have or we have now or anything like that?
11: I haven't really looked at that closely, but I know we've had some closures in the past, but we've had several open as well. Mm-hmm. So I think we're in a good place. I think what we can do really is talk about how to strengthen our venues and make sure that they are in a place to continue thriving into the future. And that means people going out and seeing live music. We know that mm-hmm. it hasn't fully recovered post-pandemic. So we're really thinking about how we can support audience growth in the future through collective marketing, talking with the venues a lot about how we can work together to elevate just the conversation around music and get people to mm-hmm. really have it at top of mind when they're thinking about, hey, what should I do tonight?
13: So another key statistic from your study is that local musicians on average derive 1/5 of their income from music.
11: Mm-hmm.
13: So that means most of these musicians that you're talking about have full-time jobs, right?
11: Yeah.
13: Like this music is not their full-time job.
11: Yep.
13: Talk to me about that, about doing music on the side, but wanting it to not be on the side, I guess.
11: Yeah. And I think that's part of what we want to also shed light on is while this $1.3 billion number is exciting and shows you just the power of music, there's also the fact that a lot of our musicians can't make a living doing music right now, mm-hmm. and they want to. And so that's another thing we're building is, you know, the income streams that musicians can make money off of have changed. They've mm-hmm. changed a lot in the past. And so like touring is much harder and you're not going to make much money off of streaming, but you can make money off of merchandise or licensing your music into film and TV. Mm-hmm. So we're really educating musicians about those opportunities to build out their income streams. And the goal that we have is that more and more musicians can increase that percentage of their income. Really, if that's their goal to become a full-time musician, they are able to access those opportunities to do so. So yeah, that's something we're really focused on.
13: What is an unexpected challenge for a local musician here in Columbus that maybe people listening might not be aware of?
11: Oh, that's a great question. I just think that people maybe just don't realize that our music scene and the musicians that are out performing are not going to be there if people don't go out and hear the music, right? Mm-hmm. And so I think sometimes we take for granted that musicians will play for free or mm-hmm. that they do it for the exposure, and they're living, working small businesses. And in order for them to continue to be, you know, a proud part of our community, we all need to show up and be there and supportive of our local music scene. So I always encourage people to check out a local venue, check out a local musician, because I do think we take a lot of pride in mm-hmm. that, but that doesn't necessarily mean that we're going out and putting our money where that pride is. And so I encourage people to think of that.
13: We only have a minute left, but I talked with Walker Evans from Columbus Underground earlier in the program, and he was saying that it's unfortunate, but like social media algorithms, even if you follow a band, you might not know a band has a show coming up because it just doesn't show it to you.
11: Yeah.
13: So what would you recommend to people listening right now of how they know, like, what's your source to know when shows are and who's performing where and when?
11: Yeah, absolutely. That is a common challenge. We have so much information coming at us. So I say follow Music Columbus on social media because we often share a lot of what's going on in the community. Also, the classiccringe.com has
13: local, Walker mentioned that too.
11: Has local music listed all the time. Mm-hmm. Yep. Certainly for bigger shows, checking out GCAC or Experience Columbus's calendars will get you on that radar as well. But we're talking collectively with all the venues about how we can sort of approach that challenge right now.
13: Break through the algorithm.
11: Exactly. Yeah. Break through the algorithm and really like capture people's attention with this messaging. So,
13: well, when you figure it out, you let me know, because I'm trying to break through the algorithm too.
11: Sounds good.
13: We've been talking about the Columbus music industry with Amy Holohan, Executive Director of Music Columbus. Thank you for your time.
11: Thank you so much.
13: You've been listening to All Sides on 89.7 NPR News. I'm Amy Jurevich. Thanks for joining us.

0: What Blanche has had to do to get this nomination, to get Trump's support, might be the very thing that undermines his capacity to be confirmed. And even after everything that has happened in the last year and a half, there is the expectation among senators that this department should not be undermined and degraded.
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4: Communism is a mortal threat to American liberty.
5: It is communism, Laura. 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
7: This is not Gulag socialism. This is not the Soviet Union socialism. 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
9: When words suddenly get thrown around like that, it's time to pause, understand what the concepts truly are, and how they're being manipulated by pundits and politicians. I'm Meghna Chakrabarty. Today on Point, an explainer on communism and socialism. Stay with us.
10: Live from NPR News, I'm Lakshmi Singh. The Senate Judiciary Committee's weighing whether to keep Acting Attorney General Todd Blanche in his job permanently. Blanche's tenure has been overshadowed by criticism on several fronts, including accelerated investigations into President Trump's political rivals and the DOJ's handling of files related to the late financier and convicted sex offender Jeffrey Epstein. The panel's ranking Democrat, Senator Dick Durbin of Illinois, addressed the Epstein case today.
11: Under your leadership, more than 1,000 FBI personnel were pulled off of other priorities and directed to flag Epstein records for any mentions of President Trump. When scrutiny of the cover-up intensified, you participated in meetings in the White House Situation Room to strategize about how to protect President Trump.
10: Also on Capitol Hill this morning, a confirmation hearing for Jay Clayton to head the nation's intelligence agencies, and for Dr. Erica Schwartz, a retired Rear Admiral, to lead the Centers for Disease Control and Prevention. President Trump is urging Immigration and Customs Enforcement to keep conducting traffic stops despite two recent deadly shootings involving men who were not the intended targets of immigration operations. Yesterday, ICE said it would pause stops deemed non-urgent, following a series of deadly encounters with civilians in Minnesota and most recently in Texas and in Maine. In those cases, federal officers cited self-defense or public safety threats. President Trump is in Pennsylvania for the state's Defense and Innovation Summit. The event brings together government officials, military, and technology leaders as well. NPR's Deepa Shivaram has more.
12: The president is set to deliver a message about strengthening U.S. defense manufacturing and technology at a time when his administration is ramping up attacks on Iran. Trump visited Pennsylvania just last month in an effort to drum up support from voters ahead of the midterm elections later this year. His message then was that costs would soon come down, but now that conflict has reignited between the U.S. and Iran, gas prices have started to climb up again. Deepa Shivaram, NPR News, The White House.
10: Meanwhile, the U.S. and Iran have continued to trade fire for another day as they compete for control of the Strait of Hormuz. In the U.S., AAA posted higher gas prices today. The national average is $3.89 for a gallon of regular gasoline. Amazon's announced plans to launch a satellite internet service next year in South Africa that may put it ahead of the Starlink founded by South African native Elon Musk. Today, Amazon said it was collaborating with the internet provider Heritel to launch service in one of Africa's largest and most advanced economies. Amazon is a financial supporter of NPR. This is NPR News. Inflation at the wholesale level cooled last month. And Pierre Scott Horsley reports on the latest inflation data from the Labor Department.
13: Prices at the wholesale level in June were up 5.5% from a year ago. That's a smaller annual increase than the previous month. Wholesale prices actually dipped between May and June by 0.3%. Retail prices showed a similar decline last month, thanks in part to falling gasoline prices. Renewed tensions in the Strait of Hormuz, however, are once again pushing gas prices higher. AAA says the average price of regular gas rose 3 cents a gallon overnight, while diesel prices jumped by a nickel a gallon. Scott Horsley, NPR News, Washington.
10: The arrival of generative artificial intelligence has sparked fierce debates among adults about what it should and should not be used for. Reporter Lee Gaines spoke to teenagers about what it's like to grow up and learn in the age of AI.
14: 15-year-old Charles Ansevin in Gates Mills, Ohio, says ChatGPT is like a friend.
15: And we've been able to have very meaningful, you know, intelligent discussions.
14: But 16-year-old Dorian Prado of Fort Worth, Texas, says he's very against AI.
16: It makes it where thinking is optional, and that should never be the case. It's making us dumber because, again, we don't have to think as much.
14: Other teens say AI is a useful tool to get help on schoolwork. For some, it's the tutor they couldn't otherwise afford. Even so, they're concerned about their and their peers becoming overly reliant on the technology. And while some teens say they don't expect AI to replace human labor, others fear it will take away jobs from people. For NPR News, I'm Lee Gaines.
10: This is NPR News.
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18: 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On the next Fresh Air, Jonathan Swan shares some of what they found, including the pointed warnings from his own staff that Trump ignored before going to war with Iran. 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
9: This is On Point. I'm Meghna Chakrabarty. And lately, you might have been hearing a lot of this.
4: Communism is a mortal threat to American liberty.
20: The Democrat Party has made a decision. It's now officially a communist party.
5: It is communism, Laura. This is not raising taxes a little bit. It's confiscating wealth, not because we want to make anybody's life better, but purely out of resentment.
20: Democratic socialist, whatever that means. How can you be democratic and socialist?
21: Why I call myself a democratic socialist is the words of Dr. King. He said, call it democracy or call it democratic socialism, there must be a better distribution of wealth for all of God's children in this country.
6: Criminalize the Democrat Socialist Party and deport them now.
7: This is not Gulag socialism. This is not the Soviet Union socialism. This is like buses should be free, housing should be affordable.
8: The reason that Donald Trump has to pivot from saying socialist to saying communist now is because socialism is actually quite popular.
9: Well, anytime politicians or pundits suddenly start using provocative words in unison, it's time to be skeptical. It's time to ask, what do these concepts actually mean? And in this case, we're talking about communism and socialism. Is there any truth to how they're being currently used? And how and why are they being manipulated in the media now? Well, Sherry Berman is here to help us answer those questions. She's a professor of political science at Barnard College, Columbia University. Professor Berman, welcome to On Point.
22: Happy to be here.
9: I actually kind of want to start at the ground level. And so, like any good student, I went straight to the dictionary and looked up the dictionary definition of communism. And here's what our friends at Merriam-Webster say. Oh, and by the way, they note that communism and socialism are two of their most often looked up words, which is quite interesting. But the dictionary definition, communism, definition A doctrine based on revolutionary Marxian socialism and Marxism-Leninism, B, a totalitarian system of government in which a single authoritarian party controls state-owned means of production, or C, a final stage of society in Marxist theory, in which the state has actually withered away and economic goods are distributed equitably. Does that sound like the definition of communism to you, Professor Berman?
0: Well, those are three totally valid definitions of communism. They are both theoretical, and particularly the second is sort of empirical, sort of more focused on describing a system that actually existed. But those are all three reasonable definitions. But to sort of get back to your original point, part of the issue with the terms communism and socialism is that they do have a variety of definitions, and they are used by a variety of people to indicate not always the same thing, making it very confusing for people who are listening to politicians or scholars or radio commentators to know often exactly what is being referred to.
9: Yeah. So for people right now who are listening who just really have that basic question, especially because the president, the vice president, as you just heard, and others are so suddenly talking about communism once again, if someone came to you and said, Professor, please help me understand, what is communism? How would you answer them?
0: So I think for most people, communism evokes something empirical and concrete, which is, I think, you know, sort of more what that second definition in your dictionary was getting at, right? Which is, I think most people think of communism, they think of the Soviet Union if they're more than 30 years old, or they maybe think of Cuba or North Korea today. That is to say, a totalitarian system, right, without any democracy, where the state owns the means of production, where there's relatively or no freedom at all, where there's not a free market, all of these kinds of things that obviously folks like Trump and Vance are trying to evoke to scare people away from not just what are now many democratic socialist candidates, but from the Democratic Party, you know, because the Democratic Socialist candidates are running in Democratic primaries and as Democratic candidates. So they're trying to make people think of these real existing systems when they, you know, look at these candidates who call themselves Democratic Socialists, but not, of course, communists.
9: Right. So we'll talk about the overlap and the difference, obviously, between socialism and communism in detail throughout the show. But you said that when most people think of communism, what they think of are, you know, like the former Soviet Union, et cetera, totalitarian states that also own the means of production. Are they thinking of the right thing, though? Is that how you would define what communism is? Because, you know, as I'm still looking at Merriam-Webster, it goes all the way back to basically Marxist theory, right?
0: So, look, I think the reason why there are two terms, communism and socialism, is precisely to help people differentiate different types of political economic systems, right? So socialism is the much broader term. That means, or that rather can encompass everything from the kind of social democratic parties that are standard fare in Western Europe, all the way through the kinds of systems that existed in places like the Soviet Union. Socialism is a very broad term, right? It is an umbrella term. It includes a variety of different strands and a variety of different aspirations and systems, right? So I think it does make sense when we use the term communism, right, to think of it in the way that we were just discussing, right? To refer to something very specific, that is to say, not just a system that is not capitalist, right? No free markets, no private property, yada, yada. But also these kinds of systems that existed in the Soviet Union that still exist in places like North Korea or Cuba, where you also do not have any kind of democracy either. Now, socialism, as I said, is a much broader term. It can include a whole variety of economic arrangements, and many of those strands are indeed democratic. So, you know, again, people can use terms how they want, but insofar as there's some value in having a term socialist and having a term communist, we should think of the socialist term as encompassing a much broader tent, so to speak. And I think it makes sense to kind of use communism in this more specific way. This is, as I said, I believe the way that Trump, Vance, and others are using it precisely to kind of get people who are listening to think, oh my goodness, these people advocate turning the United States into the Soviet Union or Cuba or some such kind of thing.
9: Okay, good. That's very helpful then. So basically what you're saying is that, again, as we'll explore later, that communism is sort of a smaller subset of a broader and much more complex and longer movement of socialism, which is quite diverse and dynamic, but that when the president or the vice president are specifically using these terms, they really do want us to think of the Soviet Union, Cuba, North Korea, etc. Okay, so let's just take a second to listen to the president himself, because on July 3rd, he was at Mount Rushmore, and he gave a speech that was, you know, very much dedicated to his fear, his warning, his criticisms of communism.
1: Communism is a loser, and it always will be. The communist system is the opposite of the American system, and the communist system has never worked. Our warriors did not fight communism on battlefields across the world, only to have that menace rear its ugly head right back here in America. We're not going to let it happen. We like to stop a threat like that immediately and before it begins. It's like a cancer. You got to cut it out. You got to cut it out fast.
9: So that's President Donald Trump on July 3rd. Now, Professor Berman, what was fascinating to me is how consistently political figures in this country, when calling out communism as a threat to the United States, how consistent their language has been. I mean, you just heard President Trump there calling communism a cancer that you have to cut out. Well, here is J. Edgar Hoover, then director of the FBI, in 1947. He testified before the House Un-American Activities Committee, and here's what he said.
2: The Communist Party of the United States is a fifth column, if there ever was one. It is far better organized than were the Nazis in occupied countries prior to their capitulation. They are seeking to weaken America, just as they did in their era of obstruction when they were aligned with the Nazis. Their goal is the overthrow of our government. There is no doubt as to where a real communist loyalty rests. Their allegiance is to Russia, not the United States. Communism in reality is not a political party. It is a way of life, an evil and malignant way of life. It reveals a condition akin to disease that spreads like an epidemic. And like an epidemic, a quarantine is necessary to keep it from infecting this nation.
9: J. Edgar Hoover in 1947. Isn't that interesting that we're still to this day, well, we, meaning the President of the United States, talking about communism as a disease? What is it about the American and American capitalistic perspective that made communism feel like such an existential threat? And I'm going to put aside the truly existential threat of nuclear war during the Cold War. I'm going to put that aside from now. But as sort of an economic system, why is it so scary?
0: So I think it's important for us to be able to hold two thoughts in our head at the same time, right? Communism, particularly when J. Edgar Hoover was talking about it in 1947, was a real threat. It was a real threat in the sense that the Soviet Union existed. There were powerful communist parties in many European countries, West European countries. Of course, communism was about to take over and squash democracy in Eastern and Central Europe. These communist parties in Western Europe were indeed subservient to Moscow. There was a very small communist party in the United States. Indeed, it was. It could legitimately be seen as a fifth column. It was definitely also taking orders from Moscow. Those things are true. Communism is not an economically successful system. It is definitely not democratic as it existed at the time. Those things are all true. The question today, right, this is, as you said, you know, sort of Donald Trump in 2026. Is there any legitimacy in calling the Democratic Socialists of America, much less the Democratic Party, communist? That is just simply ridiculous. But it is true, communism was a real threat, both in the United States to a small degree insofar as there were sort of communist infiltrators, but more generally as a threat in the world to our allies. But the question today is it legitimate to use that term to try to frighten, to scare people,
9: right,
0: voters from looking at the Democratic Party?
9: We'll be back. This is On Point.

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1: One high near 95. That heat index could also make that feel close to 100 degrees. 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
2: 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I'm Elsa Chang.
3: And I'm Scott Detrow. Federal Reserve Chairman Kevin Warsh testifies before the Senate Banking Committee for the first time since taking the reins at the central bank.
4: My colleagues and I recognize that high inflation has been an undue burden on American households and businesses.
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5: Live from NPR News in Culver City, California, I'm Dwayne Brown. Acting Attorney General Todd Blanche was on Capitol Hill today for a high-stakes confirmation hearing. The Senate Judiciary Committee is considering whether to give President Trump's former personal attorney the job permanently. Democrats pressed Blanche over the Justice Department's handling of the Jeffrey Epstein files, as well as investigations into Trump's political opponents. Here's Senator Cory Booker.
6: Again and again, you seem to be favoring the interests of a president and the powerful. You've chosen Trump over truth. You've chosen corporations over the Constitution. And you failed to meet the test. I'll say this in closing. This is why your nomination should fail. The Attorney General's client is not the president. It's the American people.
5: Blanche's confirmation could hinge on a small number of Republicans who have not yet committed to supporting him. Another round of U.S. brokered peace talks between Lebanon and Israel have ended in Italy. NPR's Emily Fang has more.
7: The two-day talks were held in Rome as Lebanon and Israel tried to implement a controversial and broad roadmap for peace. At least 1 million people in Lebanon remain internally displaced after the militant group Hezbollah in Lebanon and Israel traded fire again this year. And Lebanon has conditioned any long-lasting peace on Israel withdrawing first from Lebanese territory. The White House has also invited Lebanon's President Joseph Aoun to Washington, D.C. next week in the first such state visit from Lebanon since 2009. Lebanon's embassy says the visit will be an opportunity to talk about regional security, but Aoun has said he will walk out the room if Israel's Prime Minister Benjamin Netanyahu is there as well. Emily Fang, NPR News.
5: Well, stocks finished higher across the board on Wall Street. This is NPR.
1: This is 89.7 NPR News. I'm Debbie Holmes. Columbus City Council will hold a public hearing on the city's use of flock surveillance cameras on August 10th. A city council member says he's not ready to cancel the contract with flock, but he wants more answers from flock about privacy protections and other issues. WOSU's Katie Genius reports.
8: Last week, the Columbus Division of Police released an audit of its flock camera network, which revealed it had been searched for possible immigration-related reasons thousands of times. The cameras read vehicle license plates. Councilmember Emmanuel Remy says the hearing is about providing transparency and accountability. However, he was hesitant about canceling the contract because of its benefit to police.
9: We need to ensure that side of the tool remains without infringing on the rights and civil liberties of our residents. And so that's what we want to do here in Columbus, Ohio, and not take drastic moves of eliminating a technology that has helped so many lives.
8: Representatives from flock will also attend the hearing to answer questions from council. Katie Genius, WOSU News.
1: Reynoldsburg City Council this week unanimously approved new regulations for short-term rentals like Airbnb and Vrbo. The Reynoldsburg City Council President, Bune Van Piekerl, that is, says the city had received complaints about those kinds of properties, including reports of loud parties.
10: Outside folks coming and renting and throwing some parties around. And if they are staying, those things continue, then we might have a bigger problem in the future.
1: The legislation requires rental owners to obtain a yearly permit for $255. Guests must book a minimum of 3 nights and not exceed occupant and vehicle restrictions. Cities like Dublin, Gahanna, and Hilliard enforce similar requirements, guest rules, and safety guidelines. A former pal couple

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1: Acting Attorney General Todd Blanche faces questions from the Senate Judiciary Committee. Blanche filled in for Pam Bondi since she left the Justice Department in April. And like Bondi, he used to be a lawyer for President Trump. His answers determine if senators will back him for the job permanently. Can he gain their support? That's tomorrow on Morning Edition from NPR News.
2: 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Good afternoon. I'm Debbie Holmes. Thanks for staying with me. We've got local news in just a couple of minutes. And then at 5:44, it's Today from the Ohio Newsroom. For years, Ohio agencies have distributed fentanyl testing strips in an effort

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1: And whether that means Iran is or isn't willing to compromise.
2: These are the people who are willing to come to the streets and fight with any internal opponents to ensure the regime's survival.
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4: Live from NPR News in Culver City, California, I'm Dwayne Brown. President Trump on the road in Pennsylvania today, where he addressed a military defense summit as the five-month war with Iran has significantly reduced the U.S. supply of Tomahawk cruise missiles and other vital military weapons. A fifth day of consecutive U.S. airstrikes on Iran has also sent oil prices to their highest level in a month.
5: It went up a little bit because I had to take tough action because they did not obey what they're supposed to obey. I mean, they just didn't do it. So we took a little action, but it'll all, when that settles down, you'll be, I think you're going to have $55 oil, which is all great for what you're doing, maybe less than that.
4: The lowest price for crude oil was $37 a barrel during the pandemic in 2020. That's when demand for fuel dropped around the world, forcing buyers to pay traders to take the oil off their hands. But the war with Iran has once again pushed oil prices near historic highs. Iran's former president is denying reports that Israel cultivated him as a possible future leader of Iran. NPR's Hadil El-Shaouchi says his office called it fake news.
6: Former Iranian President Mahmoud Ahmadinejad called the New York Times report an attempt to, quote, disturb public opinion in Iran. The report claimed that Ahmadinejad and the Mossad head met secretly in 2025 and that the CIA was later informed that it had established contact with him. The report goes on to say that Israel believed that Ahmadinejad's break with the Islamic Republic was genuine and that he could be installed as Iran's new leader. In the statement, the former Iranian president denied that he's under house arrest, contrary to what the report says. The liberal Israeli news outlet Haaretz published its own version of the same report. Hadil El-Shaouchi, NPR News, Istanbul.
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7: This is 89.7 NPR News. I'm Debbie Holmes. The future of flock cameras is up for debate at Columbus City Council. It's holding a public hearing on the city's use of flock surveillance cameras on August 10th. Councilmember Emmanuel Remy says the hearing is about providing transparency and accountability. However, he's hesitant about canceling the contract because of its benefit to police.
8: I believe we owe it to our residents to do that, and we're going to take this opportunity to examine what has occurred in the past, what policies have been put in place to prevent them happening in the future, and also just to understand the technology better.
7: Representatives from Flock will also attend the hearing to answer questions from council. Reynoldsburg City Council this week unanimously approved new regulations for short-term rentals like Airbnb and Vrbo. The Reynoldsburg City Council president says the city had received complaints about those kinds of properties, including reports of loud parties. WOSU's Tyler Thompson reports.
9: The legislation requires rental owners to obtain a yearly permit for $255. Guests must book a minimum of 3 nights and not exceed occupant and vehicle restrictions. Reynoldsburg City Council President Bouvan Piacur says the law makes the community safer while dealing with renters from outside Reynoldsburg.
10: Not restricting them to not to do. We are just asking them to 3 days above. So if anybody wants to come and stay in Reynoldsburg, I think there are enough area where they can come.
9: Cities like Dublin, Gahanna, and Hilliard enforce similar requirements, guest rules, and safety guidelines. Others like Upper Arlington, Westerville, and Worthington have banned short-term rentals completely. Tyler Thompson, WOSU News.
7: Weather and wind changes lead to an air quality alert extending through Thursday. The Mid-Ohio Regional Planning Commission issuing the alert says as a cold front pushes south of central Ohio, northwesterly winds will slowly transport dense smoke from Canadian wildfire into the Columbus region. These conditions will enhance ozone development and increase particle concentrations tomorrow afternoon and evening. Active children, older adults, and people with asthma and COPD are more likely to suffer from their symptoms. The Ohio EPA is also issuing a statewide air quality advisory for Thursday. Partly cloudy for us tonight, low of 77. A high tomorrow about 95, which could feel like 100. I'm Debbie Holmes, 89.7.

0: Today from the Ohio Newsroom, federal cuts to drug detection tools.
1: Support comes from the James at Ohio State. Cancer. For some, it's one of life's fiercest foes, but not at the James, where a team of nearly 300 specialists and over 1,500 researchers are working together to create a cancer-free world.
0: I'm Claire Roth. Over the last few years, Ohio public health groups have spent a large chunk of change on testing strips to detect deadly substances in illicit drugs, hoping to prevent fatal overdoses. But the federal government agency that helped pay for many of those purchases says it will no longer fund those tools. The Ohio Newsroom's Kendall Crawford reports.
2: The vending machine outside Caracol, an HIV/AIDS prevention organization in Cincinnati, isn't for a midday snack. Instead of chips or soda, it holds what prevention director Suzanne Bachmeyer believes is an assortment of life-saving supplies.
3: These are our test strips in here. We do them kind of a la carte, so if people want them, they can just vend a pack. So we've got the nitazine.
2: Bachmeyer opens a pack that can test for the presence of fentanyl, a potent synthetic opioid.
3: So you just place a small amount in some water, hold the tester. It's like a pregnancy test, basically. Very, very easy.
2: 3 years ago, the state of Ohio decriminalized these testing strips. That move led to wider distribution in the state, and Bachmeyer says they've helped reduce overdose deaths.
3: It allows individuals to protect themselves and people in their community.
2: But now, those supplies will likely become harder to get. The Federal Substance Abuse and Mental Health Services Administration doles out grants to Ohio for overdose prevention. But in April, the administration sent out a letter to health departments saying those stamps of funds cannot be used to purchase or distribute substance use testing strips. It's a part of a larger priority shift from the Department of Health and Human Services. Secretary Robert F. Kennedy Jr. spoke at a press conference in Michigan last month.
4: Ignoring addiction doesn't work. Harm reduction doesn't work.
2: SAMHSA did not respond to a request for an interview, but in that April letter, it said that harm reduction efforts are incompatible with federal law and facilitate illicit drug use.
5: And what we know from the evidence and from other kinds of public health interventions is that simply is not true.
2: That's Ohio State researcher Janet Childerhose. She studied the efficacy of fentanyl testing strips. She says the strips help address an increasingly complex and deadly drug supply. In 2023, fentanyl was involved in more than 3/4 of unintentional drug overdose deaths in Ohio.
5: People are ingesting supply that is unknown to them. It's not regulated. It's adulterated with lots of different things. They don't know what the amount is, right? So basically, people are sitting ducks.
2: It's not just researchers who see the value in fentanyl testing strips. For years, the federal government explicitly sanctioned their purchase with SAMHSA grants. The Ohio Department of Health's Project Dawn distributed them free of cost. The ODH also declined an interview. But in a May email, Project Dawn officials told community groups that the department could no longer provide them testing strips. Tanya Katrin, the executive director of the statewide SOAR initiative, says it's been a devastating blow to her overdose prevention organization.
6: We can't buy anything. We can't buy anything that keeps people who use drugs safe.
2: With fewer funds available, she says her organization has had to slow distribution. They have prioritized giving them directly and only to people who use drugs. Harm Reduction Ohio distributed over 1 million testing strips last year. They estimate they'll only be able to hand out 1/4 of that this year. Katrin says she's worried about the community that has relied on them.
6: And I do not think that it's going to stop drug use in Ohio. And if their long-term goal is recovery, like if that's what the government wants, or that person is never going to be alive long enough to make it there.
2: For now, community organizations are distributing what they have left and hoping community fundraising and private grants can help them restock. For the Ohio Newsroom, I'm Kendall Crawford in Cincinnati.
0: That's all today from the Ohio Newsroom. We'll talk with you tomorrow.
7: This is 89.7 NPR News. I'm Debbie Holmes. Stay right there. We've got all the day's business news coming up on Marketplace at 6 o'clock, followed at 6:30 by The Daily. To be confirmed as the next Attorney General, Todd Blanche must convince members of the U.S. Senate that despite how political the Department of Justice has now become, it would be even worse without him at the top. That conversation today on The Daily at 6:30. Now let's get a final check on the roads.
8: I-70 eastbound with both lanes blocked just before Rome-Hilliard Road in the middle of the construction zone. That'll mean very quick backups to 142 coming through Madison County. Use US 40 off of 142 as your detour. We're still looking at a crash scene, 270 north near Dublin. We picked up another one, 33 eastbound approaching 270 in Dublin. I'm Johnny Hill from the Total Traffic Center.
9: 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I'm Brooke Gladstone, one of those thread tuggers from WNYC's On the Media. Why not check us out?
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10: Student loan borrowers thought they had a deal for a repayment plan with the Biden administration. And then things changed.
11: I signed up in good faith, trusting that the government would not pull the rug out from under me.
10: I'm Kai Rizdal. What to do when that happens? We will have that story for you, the numbers from Wall Street, and the rest of the day's business news, of course, next time on Marketplace.
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12: 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I'm Scott Detrow.
13: And I'm Elsa Chang. The World Cup final is set. Spain will face Argentina on Sunday. This after fans retreated to another nail-biter victory in the knockout round. This time, Argentina beat England 2-1 in today's semifinal. NPR sports correspondent Becky Sullivan joins us now from Atlanta, where she was just at the game. Hi, yep. Becky. You have the best job in the world. Okay. How did they do it? I was busy hosting the show, you know, doing my job, but I heard it seemed like England was kind of lost in the final minutes.
14: Yeah, I mean, this was you got to give the credit to Argentina, because this team is just simply able to access another level when the going gets tough, Elsa. I mean, the first half, I thought, felt somewhat evenly matched. It was very physical, but it was England who struck first. In the 55th minute, when their forward Anthony Gordon tapped in this lovely cross. But in the end, that only uncorked Argentina, the real Argentinian, like the real Argentine team, excuse me. And they just had this furious rally that followed. Honestly, it seems like they could have scored at least two more goals than they did. The English goalkeeper, Jordan Pickford, had a miracle save on one. A couple others went off the bar. But by the time the 85th minute, when Enzo Fernandez scored the first goal for Argentina, I honestly felt at that point it was already sort of inevitable that Argentina would win this one. Then in stoppage time came the sublime header from Lautaro Martinez that sent the crowd here into a delirium that really hasn't stopped. Argentine fans just chanting, singing, cheering, waving their jerseys. It hasn't stopped yet.
13: Oh my God. And I also love the way you put that, uncorked Argentina, as if Argentina is a fine wine. Well, look, I just need to underline this. Yeah. England versus Argentina, they are like one of the sport's most historic rivalries, right?
14: It is, yeah. I mean, they've met in the World Cup just over and over and over again, six times in total now. Both teams now have prevailed three times each, you know, advanced for Argentina. Obviously, these two countries have a long history, both on and off the pitch. There was a war, of course, fought between the two of them in 1982 over the Falkland Islands, whose sovereignty is still disputed. And in soccer, just so many memorable and controversial moments, including, Elsa, the famous Hand of God goal scored by Diego Maradona in 1986 when he used his left hand to kind of help punch the ball in, but no referee saw it. You know, in this game, seems like it might be kind of another injury, like very physical, bodies flying, jerseys getting tugged, big challenges. I felt in the end, you know, Argentina kind of outgritted the England squad, who goes home in disappointment yet again, because, you know, even though that, you know, as you say, there's so much history there, one of the sport's superpowers, but they last won the World Cup in 1966, yeah. And so that 60-year wait is going to have to keep on going for England fans.
13: But how does Argentina keep doing this, Becky? They keep finding a way to win at this tournament. What's the answer? Yeah.
14: I mean, they have survived all of their knockout round games so far have been nail biters. The team is clearly just very complete, very skilled. Everybody has contributed, and of course it helps to have Lionel Messi, the superstar, who today didn't score a goal but had the assist on both of Argentina's.
13: Okay, wait, so Argentina will face Spain in the final this Sunday. Which team has the edge, you think?
14: It's hard to say. Spain has a terrific defense. They've only given up one goal this entire tournament. But Argentina, of course, they just got something magic, Elsa. That's all I can tell you after seeing this one.
13: Magic. That is NPR's Becky Sullivan, who is magical herself. Thank you so much, Becky.
14: You're welcome.
12: Every generation rediscovers old things, and today, that's happening with the old-school digital camera. Is it a whiplash from the smartphone age? NPR's Alina Selyukh reports.
15: A couple of years ago, summer camps began to ban children from bringing devices. No smartphones, no iPads, no screens. And a company called Camp Snap decided to make a special camera.
16: It was originally for kids.
15: Trevor George is the president at Camp Snap. Its cameras are screen-free. It's a point-and-shoot that looks like an old Kodak from the 90s. Just a viewfinder, a flash, and no way to see the photos until you hook it up to a computer later.
16: And all of a sudden, out of nowhere, a lot of Gen Z millennial demographics started buying them for music festivals and going out.
15: And now adults are almost as big a customer as kids. Last year, CamSnap launched a camcorder that's even more retro, and it showed up in the hands of celebrities like Selena Gomez and Joe Jonas. One was even spotted at Taylor Swift's wedding. It's a nostalgia trend that's been building on social media for years.
17: I used to see a bunch of TikToks with people having digital cameras.
15: Jaden Williams is 16 from North Carolina. He asked for a digicam for his birthday last month. He tried one in his yearbook class and really liked the photos.
17: It felt more like genuine, like felt like still in the moment of the picture. It felt warm.
15: Warm and a bit grainy, a bit hazy, somehow both dim and overexposed. The date stamp is on the bottom. It's the trendy 90s, 2000s vibe. Probably it was only a matter of time once the cool people put on the low-rise jeans, like peak Britney Spears, that the photo trends would also cycle around.
18: I think for a majority of people on social media, it's just an aesthetic.
19: Yeah, like a retro aesthetic.
15: Sisters Katie and Gwen Coyne are 24 and 22. They live in New York and Philadelphia. They like the vintage blur, flattering and refreshing in the sea of hyper-sharp smartphone photos.
19: I feel like iPhone cameras look just so, sometimes it looks a little too real.
15: The older sister Katie bought the camera, but the younger sister Gwen is now borrowing it, and she took it on a recent trip.
19: I took some photos by like the pool, and you could just see like all the trees and the ocean in the background. I don't really know how to put it into words, but it gave such like a vacation vibe.
15: Almost like an instant memory. Demand for digital cameras has skyrocketed. Canon, which makes the popular point-and-shoot called the Power Shot, told NPR sales of it jumped nearly sevenfold from 2022 to 2025. CamSnap says sales more than doubled in the past year. And for many people, it is a rebellion against their smartphones. Here's Christina Burkett from New Jersey.
20: I think you get caught up in that, like the digital world where I'm pulling out my phone to take a photo and then I see a notification, you know, I'm checking my email.
15: And with a digital camera,
20: you put it in your bag, you don't think about it. And then at the end of the night, you go through all the photos and you kind of like relive that moment.
15: This makes the camera trend a small part of a growing digital movement where people are unphoning or dephoning their lives, disconnecting from the algorithm. eBay says it's seeing a surge in searches for iPods, CDs, and Walkmans. Burkett is a wedding photographer, and she's seeing couples printing physical photo albums. And they pay extra for her to film ceremonies and speeches, not with a fancy camera, but with an old-school camcorder, like she's just a guest, like someone's aunt.
20: Like when you see a home video, I think that's what they're targeting. I don't think they want something that's grainy. I think they want something to feel real.
15: Maybe searching for the comfort of a childhood memory, or maybe just jumping on a trend. Burkett says she does hold the camcorder differently now, flipped to its side. So the video she films is vertical rather than horizontal, because most people will still watch it on their smartphone. Alina Selyukh, NPR News.

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1: 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I'm Debbie Holmes. Coming up on The Daily, to be confirmed as the next Attorney General, Todd Blanche must convince members of the U.S. Senate that despite how political the Department of Justice has now become, it would be even worse without him at the top. That's today on The Daily, next at 6:30 on 89.7. 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Partly cloudy for tonight with a low of 77. On Thursday, mostly sunny, high near 95.
2: Acting Attorney General Todd Blanche faces questions from the Senate Judiciary Committee. Blanche filled in for Pam Bondi since she left the Justice Department in April. And like Bondi, he used to be a lawyer for President Trump. His answers determine if senators will back him for the job permanently. 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
3: It's a tricky dynamic for Blanche. It only takes one Republican on the Senate Judiciary Committee to vote against Blanche to essentially kill the nomination.

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5: 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So what's the fix? Recent Postal Service increases in price? A push by the Trump administration to privatize? Meanwhile, an election year battle over mail-in voting. Today, has the Postal Service, with its rich history, outlived its mission? That's after the news on All Sides with Amy Jurevich on 89.7 NPR News or at WOSU.org.
0: 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It wasn't enough to pass, but as NPR's Barbara Sprunt reports,